จิตนาประกับประวัติ

Imagine if somebody thought they could do a breakfast show. And imagine if that person persuaded some folk who ran a radio station to give them a chance at a breakfast radio show. And imagine if that show turned out to be not quite as bad as anybody feared. And imagine if the phrase, "I quite like it," actually got to be used around the presenter with regard to the show. And imagine if that became the Big Little Breakfast Show on Radio Adelaide. Well, stop imagining and start listening to the Big Little Breakfast Show. You might quite like it, but don't tell the presenter. We don't want to.

0: pianist Catherine Selby welcomes virtuoso violinist Alexandra Osborne and dynamic cellist Clancy Newman for this concert titled The Living Tradition. 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

coming out of Perth. That is a four-piece called, well, you know who they are, Spacey Jane. I Never See Her is the name of that one. It's one of their latest. And I also played for you some Cheeky Leash Band with Easy Way Out from Illawarra. They are just another brilliant four-piece. And some Drifting Clouds as well. I've got some Queenie on the way from Melbourne's outer northern suburbs with Whirlwind just right round the corner. Followed by our own girl, Alaya. Now, if you are around the northern suburbs, around Norwood, around the parade, you'll probably see our girl around there as she is from right here in Adelaide. We've got her brand new one. It's called Not a Good Friend. It's an upbeat track from her coming up just after some Queenie, as well as we've got some Swap Meet and some Pash along the way, both also from Adelaide. Swap Meet are actually formerly known as Sour Sob, and Pash, the guys from Glenelg, absolutely taking it over within the last sort of 24 months. But this is Queenie with Whirlwind.

Hi, you're on Radio Adelaide 101.5 FM with Sarah this morning. You're listening to Local Noise, which is between 9am and 12pm, bringing you all Australian music. These are your artists from all around the country and specifically from South Australia as well. Who you just heard there was the Adelaide Glenelg, amazing four-piece band. You know them as Pash. That is their latest to have come out called Solid Ground. And it's actually from their six-track EP, which has just been released. It's self-titled. And you'll know their previous songs that I've played for you, sort of like Ricochet, I've played Tracy, Eastern Girls, and one of the first songs I ever debuted of Pash a couple of years back now, Spanish Harlem is also a fantastic one to keep an eye out for as well. Before Pash, we also played from Norwood around the Parade area, A Liar, Not a Good Friend. That one is sort of a tongue-in-cheek joking song, not really. Really joking though, as she says, about having a little bit of a crush on your best friend's brother. Whoops. So Not a Good Friend is Aliyah's second release. This one is following her debut single, which we played for you earlier in the year, called A Girl Who Loves a Boy. And again, all inspired by the events of having a crush on your friend's brother. It's a really fun track and some great lyrics in there to listen out to as well. We also played from Adelaide, former known as Sour Sob, some Swap Meat in there. 2CU is the name of that one by those guys. And of course, Queenie started us off there as well. We're going to stay in the state for this next one. These guys are called Pearly Stars. And I'm going to play for you their track called Dizzy. It's from their Greatest Gift. It's called, and it's their latest EP to have come out. It's got four tracks on it. So make sure you go and have a look. It's their debut. The trio actually formed in 2024. They remind me a little bit of the Western Suburbs, The Fuss. So if you're fans of those guys, I reckon you guys are going to enjoy this one too. I'll be with you after this. We're going to hear from Glass Media. We've got some Jordan Brighton as well. Coming up closer to 11 though, we have our wonderful, I don't know where my age went there. We have a wonderful quiz lined up for you, all to do with Lime Cordial and the Jungle Giants. So Jack and I will be running through that one. I'm going to try my best and we'll learn some stuff together. This is Pearly Stars straight from our wonderful city with their brand new one, Dizzy.

Some coastal rock there from the Hobart trio known as Glass Media. That is their brand new one called Waiting Out. A lot of these tracks only just came out over the last week or so, and that one is no exception. We also played some Pearly Stars straight from our home city with Dizzy in there as well. That is from their debut EP, which is four brilliant tracks on there. It's called The Greatest Gift. The trio formed in 2024. And as I mentioned, they sort of remind me a bit of The Fuss. I think those guys teaming up would be amazing. Hey, you're listening to Local Noise on Radio Adelaide 101.5 FM. Don't worry, I'm not going to talk too long. It is 10 minutes past 10 if you've got to be anywhere today. It looks like a top of 19 degrees, bit on the cooler side, some showers out there potentially. And we are going to throw to some Melbourne and Brizzy sounds up next. We have Cell Towers with Light Blue. This is a four-piece from Melbourne's inner western suburbs. And straight after this, you're going to hear Bengal Night Bazaar. This one I debuted for you just last week, straight from Brizzy's Oceans in Between. Coming up, though, we have a whole bunch of great South Australian Adelaide-based bands, including the magnificent Ukulele Death Squad, which is just a giant group of Adelaideans banging out some great music. I've got Essentially My Life is a Disaster on the way. It's got some Cat Empire as well from Melbourne. But we also have Dads in the Park, again, straight from South Australia, some Renee, Anna Siobhan, George Alice, and I've even got some brand new sort of bubblegum R&B for you from Estee and Lily, as well as some Alexia on the way. So we have plenty more to get through. It is 11, nearly 12 minutes past 10 this wonderful Tuesday morning. I'm going to throw to Cell Towers now with their brand new one, Light Blue. This one is from Melbourne's inner western suburbs, the wonderful 4P.

Coming out of Brizzy there, Bengal Night Bazaar is the name of that one, and it's from Oceans In Between. I played for you some Ghost Care from Perth with a really cathartic breakup song called So Long, and Cell Towers with from Melbourne's inner western suburbs with Light Blue, spelled LiteBlu. They are a wonderful four-piece, like I said, from NAM that started us off there. Hey, you're listening to Local Noise on Radio Adelaide 101.5 FM. It's 23 minutes past 10, I should say, very soon. So if you're going to be anywhere, hopefully not too quick, then maybe pack a jumper because it looks like it's going to be a top of 19, but a little bit chilly. Although having a look from our wonderful station, I'm having a look at some wonderful human beings running around the oval, kicking a soccer ball, enjoying the sunshine, and that seems like a good way to spend the day. So we have a couple more fantastic tracks from Adelaide coming up, not too far away at all, and I mean within the next 5 minutes. We've got the Ukulele Death Squad with Essentially My Life Is a Disaster. Really catchy one, that one. You'll find yourself singing along with it the more that you play it. And Dad's in the Park, Easy Baby, is on the way as well, as we sort of start dipping our toes into sort of the bubblegum R&B pop side of things. You've got your George Alice. We've got a brand new one from Este from right here in South Australia, as well as Renee and Lily, Alexia, those sorts of names. Not too far away at all. But first, we are celebrating Subscriber Fest at the moment. And Subscriber Fest is all about us celebrating and fundraising money to keep our station on the air. It means that we keep our spaces safe. It means that we keep a wonderful connection and space that has connection to it as well for all members of our community, as well as some great shows staying on the air too, which is always a bonus. We have different tiers of fundraising, so make sure you go and have a look, radioadelaide.org.au. And like I said, just thank you so much, because it keeps, you know, your artists from your suburbs on the air, as well as, you know, people like myself who just take you through what's going on in your community as well. So we've got the gig guide not too far away, but honestly, this one is for you guys, our wonderful listeners. This is the Cat Empire, Still the Light, one of my absolute favourites. I thought I'd chuck this on to celebrate you guys, because it's so, so good to have you here.

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That is the Cat Empire, Still the Light. It is so good to have you here with us each and every day on 101.5 FM. So thank you guys for being part of our lives. We're going to keep it in the state and in some good spirits with the Ukulele Death Squad up next. This is from their brand new EP of the same name. This track is called Essentially My Life is a Disaster.

from right here in your community. That is Dads in the Park with Easy Baby, just one of their few tracks off of their brand new debut EP. It's called 88 Newpool Town, and it's their brand new EP. They're just absolutely fantastic. That song just really takes me back to sort of like the early thousands. Eskimo Joe meets almost the Parishes. You're playing Sims 2. I don't know if I'm aging myself a bit there. We're going to slow it down a little bit next, though, and stay in the state. We're going to spend some time with Anna Javon and some Renee up next. We have Smart Casual by Anna first, as well as Renee's latest single to have come out. It's called Her, and it's just a wonderful, really beautiful song. So we're going to take it slow for these next few. We've got George Alice on the way. And then as we sort of pick things back up, we are going to be spending some time in sort of the R&B pop bubblegum sort of sphere. We're going to take a visit with Este, straight from South Australia, as well as like Lily and Alexia. And I've just seen our wonderful quizmaster has just started walking in. So not too far away at all. A little bit of Lime Cordial for you and some Jungle Giants in terms of a quiz. Looking forward to spending the rest of the morning with you. My name is Sarah. 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I'm Radio Adelaide 101.5 FM.

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6: 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Hello, Jack. Welcome.
7: Good to be here, Sarah.
6: I know the lights on the mic aren't really working this morning, but it's on, it's working, we're here, and, well, actually, would you want to give a run through of our quiz this morning before we get into just a few more couple of tracks?
7: Well, for today's quiz is we got the Jungle Giants, Lime Cordial, and... then a quick fire round that we were going to do last time.
6: Oh, fantastic. Let's squeeze that in this week. We've got a lot to get through, and I'm really excited to play the game with you, Jack. I love every quiz that you bring in. First, though, we're going to finish up our little segment of sort of your R&B bubblegum pop. We heard from George Alice, some slower stuff from Renee and Anna Javon there. And just to finish us off, I've got a brand new one from an Adelaide local, Estee. She's got a brand new one. It's called actually Brand New, as well as Lily and Alexia on the way. When we come back, it is absolutely time for the Quizmaster and I to have a good go at this quiz. Here on Radio Adelaide, 101.5.

0: You've just found yourself on Radio Adelaide 101.5 FM. If you're playing Dungeons & Dragons, I'd say you'd rolled a natural 20 because it is a good outcome. I have Jack with me, the wonderful Quizmaster. Hey, Jack.
1: How's it going, Sarah?
0: Oh, my gosh. I am excited. I am nervous. I am...
1: Nervous-sided.
0: Nervous-sided.
1: Yeah, that's both nervous and excited at the same time.
0: Well, you know it best. Absolutely nervous-sided. That is how I'm feeling.
1: I've heard it before.
0: Hey?
1: I feel like I've heard that before.
0: Alrighty, are we ready? Can you... I don't know if I've done that. So, we have your Thunderstruck playing in the background at the moment. Would you like to introduce us to the wonderful quiz?
1: Yeah. Now, as I mentioned earlier, today's quiz is on the Jungle Giants and Lime Cordial. Then, if we have time, we got a quick fire round of guessing five very famous popular music artists by the synonym.
0: Oh, by the synonym! Oh my goodness. Okay, my brain's already at melty percentage, so this is going to be real good fun this morning. Alrighty, so what are we going to start off with this morning?
1: First up is the Jungle Giants.
0: Alrighty, so I have to say, I'm a fan of them. They're not South Australian based, but they are Australian, and I love some of their stuff. They've had some really good releases over the years. My mentor, Charlie, who was also yours, loved some Jungle Giants as well.
1: He did?
0: He did. He absolutely did. So shout out to Charlie. Alrighty, are we ready to get into it? Would you like to tell our listeners how we play?
1: Now, for those of you who are... Who are new to listening to this show, if you get an answer right, a bell ring. Ding, ding, ding, ding, ding, ding, ding.
0: Love that sound.
1: Yeah. But if you get it wrong, a buzzer will go off.
0: We definitely hear that one a lot on this show, not going to lie, but it means we learn a lot too.
1: Well, you know what my mum always says, is you learn something new every day.
0: Absolutely, Robin, you learn something new every day and sometimes multiple things per day.
1: Exactly.
0: Alrighty, so whenever you're ready, I think it is time to get into the Jungle Giants.
1: All right. Question one. Which state did the Jungle Giants originate?
0: Ooh, we're starting off a bit tricky. Now, I did sort of send an inkling your way that I know that they're not South Australian.
1: You did say that earlier. Mm.
0: Brizzy, Brisbane.
1: Ding, ding, ding. Yes, it was Queensland.
0: Yes. Alrighty.
1: Nice job.
0: Actually, that is a strong start for Sarah. It is a strong start for Sarah. She's a first start. Wow.
1: Alrighty. Why did you sound like that?
0: I was trying to do my best, like, I don't know, Richie Beno or something from the cricket.
1: Richie Beno? I've never heard of him.
0: I'll have to show you some clips. He's a cricket icon. But he was. Okay, so, Queensland for that answer.
1: Nice job.
0: Nice job.
1: All right, question two. Can you name the lead singer of the band?
0: Yes. Do you know how?
1: How?
0: Because one of my good friends who loves the Jungle Giants shares this name. So I'm going to be so embarrassed if I get this wrong. Sam.
1: Ding, ding, ding. Yes, Sam Hales. Nice. Nice job.
0: Nice job indeed. 2 out of 2 so far. Alrighty.
1: Alright, question number three. Nah, I'm sure you already know question like this. You would get 2 points for this.
0: Okay.
1: For the first part of the question is, can you name the first track that they released? It's from their debut album.
0: Okay, what's the second part of that one?
1: The second part of it is can you also name the album?
0: Yes, I can. I can name their debut album. I cannot name the first track of the album, though. Oh my gosh, it's gone. Ah! Come on, we got to bring it back to the forefront. Okay, Jungle Giants debut is in 2021, I believe. It's Learn to Exist.
1: Ding, ding, ding, ding, ding, ding. Nice, Keith.
0: I nearly lost it for like a third time there.
1: Okay, you get only 1 point for guessing the name of the album.
0: Yeah, which what was the Learn best to... track?
1: The track was called I am what you want me to be.
0: Oh, of course it is. Fantastic debut album for them. Well, okay, 1 out of 2 for that. That's not too bad. So we're sitting at like 3 out of 4, I think, roughly.
1: Yeah. All right. Okay. Okay, this next question is also about one of their albums. The Giants released their 5th studio album in March this year, along with tour dates. Can you name that album?
0: It's like Feelings of Joy. I feel like I should like crinkle, go through my notes and quickly panic, but all right, I have to lock that in because that's all I can think of. What's the full title of it?
1: Experiencing Feelings of Joy.
0: Experiencing Feelings of Joy.
1: How could you not guess that?
0: At least, yeah, okay. Very close.
1: Ooh, you almost got it.
0: And yes, they did just release their tour dates completely nationwide, and they're coming down to South Australia in that tour as well.
1: Yikes. All right, and the final question for the Jungle Giants. This might get tricky. How many monthly listeners do the Giants have on the musical platform Spotify? It's just a guess. Is it A, 750,000, B, 670,000, or C, 1.5 million?
0: Whoa. This is one of those where you just like multiple choice, got to take the vibes. Let's lock in B.
1: It's C.
0: It's wow. How many?
1: 1.5 million.
0: 1.5 million.
1: That's a lot of listeners.
0: I know. I heard someone make a comment on the weekend that was like, oh, I only had, you know, 100 and something listeners. And I just thought, if you grabbed all those people and put them in a room in front of you, you would be amazed and so impressed. Now imagine 1.5 million or something. That is incredible.
1: Yes, it is incredible. And believe it or not, a good fact is that the Giants will be playing at the Hindley Street Music Hall on the 20th of June.
0: And we are so looking forward to it. Well, is that it for our Jungle Giants quiz?
1: Yes, it is. And here are the Jungle Giants with Used to Be in Love.
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0: Welcome back to the show, everyone. You just heard The Jungle Giants with Used to Be in Love.
1: And that is still makes its way onto Sarah's playlist from time to time, I will say. I do like The Jungle Giants, and Used to Be in Love is a really good one. Just to, you know, keep your spirits up, especially midway through a playlist or something good, you know. Cool. Welcome back to Local Noise, like Jack just said, if you've gone anywhere. Hopefully you haven't, though. It is 12 minutes, nearly 13 minutes past 11, and we're going to get straight back into the wonderful quiz that Jack brings along each and every week. Jack, how you feeling?
0: Pretty excited.
1: Yeah, awesome. I've got some Thunderstruck playing in the background. What topic are we up to now?
0: Next is another very famous Aussie band called Lime Cordial.
1: Ooh, Lime Cordial. Yum. That is a good flavour of cordial if I ever do say so myself.
0: Yeah.
1: Mm-hmm. Actually, do you have a favourite go-to for cordial?
0: I don't know, because I haven't drank cordial in a while.
1: No, I haven't either. Fruit Cup Crush, maybe. alrighty, so we are up to the second little quiz for today. We even have a sneaky little third section we'll chuck in there.
0: A quick fire round if we have time.
1: Absolutely. So I'm going to throw to my bestie and my pal, Jack. He's going to take you through some of these questions.
0: All right. All right, hopefully you'll do better than how you did on the first band.
1: Yeah, we can always hope for a constant improvement, hey?
0: Yeah.
1: Mm-hmm.
0: All right, question one. What year did the band form out of Sydney in New South Wales?
1: Would have been late teens, so 2017?
0: 2009.
1: Oh, really? Oh, wow. There you go.
0: You almost got it.
1: I think I was a bit off there by a decade, but there you go, 2009.
0: Oh, almost.
1: No, not

0: Off to a good start, aren't we?
1: Yeah.
0: Alrighty. So I thought it was late teens, but I think that's when they brought out a couple of their really big singles, and I think Triple J just took it, and it just took the world by storm. So over back to you for question two.
1: Okay, question two is: what is an interesting fact about both band members Oliver and Louis?
0: I could just make something up and you couldn't tell me. I could be like, they're colorblind and they hate strawberries. You'd be like, ding, that is absolutely correct, Sarah. I'd say the fact that they're bros, they're brothers.
1: Ding, ding, ding, ding, yes!
0: You know Mario Luigi, and now you know Ollie and Louis.
1: Yeah, Oliver and Louis Lineback.
0: Yes! Yeah. Awesome. Okay, that is a really good question.
1: But what roles did the Lineback brothers have in the band?
0: So they are the main duo, from what I understand. So they grew up playing a whole different amount of instruments, and then they started sort of coming together to make music. So I believe they're vocals and, like, lead instruments.
1: Wow. Gosh, I didn't know that.
0: There you go. We're teaching each other.
1: Normally on this show, I'm teaching you a lot.
0: Exactly. It's good to throw it back sometimes.
1: Yeah.
0: Alrighty. Next question.
1: All right, question three. The band collaborated on a 6-track EP with which famous English actor? Was it A, Idris Elba, B, Daniel Day-Lewis, or C, Liam Neeson?
0: Holy moly. First of all, had no idea. Also, love Liam Neeson. That'd be sick. Let's put in C.
1: It's A.
0: Idris Elba.
1: I know.
0: What a choice. Wow.
1: Yeah, I haven't seen him in many good films.
0: No?
1: Yeah, but, well, he's in, like, Finding Dory, Zootopia.
0: Oh, amazing. Amazing, amazing.
1: Okay, those are the only two films I can think of that he was in.
0: Which is incredible, by the way. This is off the top of your head.
1: Because in Finding Dory, if I remember correctly, he played that sea lion named Fluke.
0: Oh, there you go. I had to learn more about Idris Elba.
1: And if I remember from Zootopia, I think his character was Chief Bogo.
0: Oh, no way. Oh, that makes sense with the voice.
1: Yeah, good. I think
0: he's very low.
1: Yeah, but and kind of cranky sometimes.
0: Me too, Jack. Me too. All right, should we keep going?
1: All right, second to last question. Which symphony orchestra did the band perform with in September last year?
0: Wow. Which Australian Symphonic Orchestra?
1: Yeah.
0: That would be my answer. Is it the Australian Symphonic Orchestra?
1: It's Melbourne.
0: It's Melbourne. There you go. Hey, I love that our artists often will tag up with the orchestras from different, like Whitlands come down, right? And they will use our orchestra as they do it. And then they'll go to Melbourne and they'll use Melbourne's orchestra. So that's really cool. I didn't know that they did that.
1: Me neither.
0: Alrighty. Well, I mean, Sarah's not doing as well as she did with the Jungle Giants, but she is learning a lot. How are we doing?
1: Pretty good.
0: Alrighty.
1: And our final question for Lime Cordial. In 2002, the group released the single Colin, and it features a well-known singer that goes by that name. Can you name the band that Colin is the lead singer for?
0: I can tell you now? No, I definitely cannot. Could you repeat the question for me?
1: Yeah. The question was, in 2002, the group released the single named Colin, and it features a well-known singer that goes by that name.
0: Oh!
1: Can you name the band that he was the singer for?
0: Hey, that is a good question. No, you're going to have to tell me.
1: It was the Man at Work.
0: No way!
1: Way!
0: Oh, that's awesome! Thank you, Jack. I know I don't always get them right, but I love learning about these bands. So thank you so much.
1: Gosh, and plus here's a couple of good facts.
0: Ooh.
1: Lime Cordial are an Australian pop rock group that formed in 2009.
0: 2009.
1: It consists of the Lineback brothers, along with additional members Alex Wabery, Jack Howe, and Luke Didio.
0: Oh, there you go.
1: They're a 5-piece band.
0: And did you know that they recently came down to South Australia and celebrated and threw a huge festival that was all green? So all green energy, all waste was dealt with appropriately. They used, you know, solar panels and all those sorts of things. And that came from Lime Cordial up in Brizzy. And they brought down the dregs as well. They teamed up with our local guys, Pash and Alexia as well. It was huge.
1: Wow.
0: It was awesome.
1: And also, the band released their debut studio album Permanent Vacation in 2017.
0: Oh, that must be what I'm thinking of. Oh,
1: gosh, I feel like I've heard that album title before.
0: But
1: by a different artist, though.
0: Oh, okay.
1: I can't remember which one, though. And the group performed at Groove in the Moo and South by Southwest.
0: That's awesome. They have some big spots to fill. That is awesome.
1: Groove in the Moo. That gives me the giggle.
0: It's an awesome festival, and often when it's here, it is so wet and muddy that people just, they go dressed lovely and they come home just brown.
1: Yeah. I know, right? Yep. And finishing our second quiz for today, here's Lime Cordial with Robbery.
0: You're on Radio Adelaide 101.5 FM. We're so glad you are here with Jack and I this morning. It is 21 minutes past 11.

0: Welcome back, everyone. You just heard Robbie by Lime Cordial.
1: That one also makes its way onto Sarah's playlist. It's a really good, catchy song from the Brizzy guys. Bros, actually. We just learned. Duo. Awesome. Hey, how are you? You're listening to Local Noise with Jack and Sarah. It's 25 minutes past 11 here at the station this morning. We, for Adelaide, are looking at a top of beautiful 19 degrees. A little bit brisk. A little bit cold. You might need your jumper, because there are a few little showers about. But, hey, I saw some people utilising the sunshine out there before and it looks gorgeous. We are in the middle of a quiz at the moment. We have the incredible Quizmaster just, across from me at the table here. He's been taking us through some great quiz questions this morning.
0: Yeah, and yeah, finishing us off is a quick fire round where you'll be guessing five very popular bands by the synonym.
1: Wow. Yeah,
0: well,
1: okay.
0: Well, four of them are Australian, but one's actually British.
1: Oh, good to know. Yes, good to know. Okay.
0: I'll save the British one for last.
1: And hey, if they would like to re-listen or replay, they can head to radioadelaide.org.au. They can select today's date or any date for Local Noise on a Tuesday morning. And there should be a wonderful quiz around 11 a.m. each Tuesday for you to play along with. So play along at home, see how you go, learn, have a laugh. Don't take things too seriously. Because as I said the other week, even when you do take life seriously, you'll still go outside, pick up your Uber Eats and split your pants wide open.
0: Split your pants.
1: I know. Wide open. All right. Are we ready for this quick round? Quick fire round.
0: Okay. See, hope you can get as many of these right.
1: Oh, I'm nervous, Jack, because these ones are hard.
0: Okay. Question one. This flower became unwell in the heat.
1: This flower became unwell in the heat.
0: This is an Australian band that you might know very well.
1: Ah, okay. Something. Nah, you're gonna have to tell me.
0: It's Sunset Daisy.
1: Oh my! No! How did I not get that one? I played them this morning.
0: Why did you not guess that?
1: I don't know. Oh my goodness. I like that though. It's just, what was it? A flower that was sickly.
0: This flower has become unwell in the heat.
1: Oh, that's right. Yes. Some sick daisy. Oh, that is awesome.
0: Which makes sense because daisies are a type of flower.
1: Yeah, and they would become really sick in the heat, hey?
0: Yeah, when it's sunny, that is.
1: Yeah. Oh my gosh, I can't believe I didn't get that. Okay.
0: Number two, a very short time for this band in the hot season.
1: A very short time. What was it?
0: A very short time for this band in the hot season.
1: In the hot season. I hope you guys at home are doing a little bit better than I am because it feels like you're speaking a different language. Like, you've come up to me and you're going, like, satellite script, I'd never blah, C-A-H-F, and I'm like, what? I don't know what that means. I don't know. What is it?
0: The 5 seconds of summer.
1: 5 seconds of summer. Oh, fantastic boy group. If you're fans of, like, The Overnight, Five Sauce is just another great band. If you're looking for a band that is just starting out but is a boy band, check out The Overnight from Sydney.
0: Okay. Good. Okay, these other two Australian bands you might know.
1: Oh, well.
0: Oh, this number three, these guys are at their job.
1: Men at work?
0: Yes! Oh, you got it! We come from the land down under.
1: Dunk, dunk. Sarah's knowledge is not very much at all. It needs to be plundered, really. Okay.
0: Not bad.
1: Okay. Below average, people. I'm proud to be below average.
0: And I think this other Australian band might get a bit tricky. A matriarchal Harry Howler.
1: That just made me giggle.
0: Why is that funny?
1: Okay, can you say that again? It was matriarchal
0: Harry Howler.
1: Like a kid. wow. Oh, Mumford and Son. I've got no clue.
0: It's Wolf Mother.
1: Oh, no way. Oh, my gosh. Sarah does so bad at these pseudonym quizzes because, like, either your brain works really well with, like, these sorts of quizzes or trick questions and things, or maybe you've got more of a creative brain or somewhere in between. Sarah's brain does not handle these quizzes. So thank you for being so kind to me this morning.
0: Yeah, Wolf Mother, pretty good band.
1: I love it.
0: So I could tell you about the story about the Joker and the Thief in the Night.
1: Beautiful.
0: Yeah, that's the only song by Wolf Mother I like.
1: Yeah, that's fair. That's fair.
0: Yeah.
1: I can see you liking that. And I can see you absolutely smashing it on guitar too.
0: And as for this British one,
1: yeah,
0: you might know it, The Gender Guns.
1: The Gender Guns. The Sex Pistols.
0: Yes!
1: Okay, so what we're learning is I need to do a little bit more anecdotal research, synonym research on Australian bands is what I'm hearing.
0: Yeah.
1: Yeah.
0: And other bands as well.
1: And some other bands. In fact, let's just take her back to school, shall we? Re-enroll her.
0: Yeah, because you remember doing this on my first two rounds of guessing the band by the synonyms.
1: I do, and I don't think I've really improved that much since then. But yeah. It is so much fun because I never know where it's going to go. Like,
0: because a lot of those bands you did know, like Nickelback, uh-huh. U2,
1: oh,
0: Led
1: yes.
0: Zeppelin.
1: Led Zeppelin is a great one, yes. Hey, we have some fantastic homegrown rap on the way.
0: Oh, some hip-hop.
1: Absolutely. So, speaking of, this week has been pretty, or these last couple of weeks has been pretty good. We've got Dem Mob straight from the city centre. They've teamed up, like I keep mentioning, with Bala Mugsy as well. He's just joined part of the team. We've got a brand new one from them right now. It's called Break Bread. On the way, though, I've got new ones from, and I mean of this week, we've got new ones from Betty Levels from Port Adelaide and, of course, our favourite Cosmo Berikovsky with a heavy lyrical rap sort of track coming up, as well as some Stefan Rossi. It is 32 minutes past 11. You are joined by none other than Jack and Sarah on Radio Adelaide 101.5 FM's Local Noise.

point in walking around with resentment in our hearts, especially if you're out here saying that you've forgiven someone, but you're really still holding it in on the inside. Shows you don't even know what forgiveness really means. Forgiveness is for us, it's not for them. Side tricky, boys.

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You just heard from Benny Levels featuring McBoot as well and Legacy with Grateful. They are straight from Port Adelaide. And some heavy lyrical rap before from Cosmo Berikovsky with one of his brand new ones as well. He's one of my favourites to watch around Adelaide just because, like, every line, every lyric has a meaning behind it. He's not just filling it with some random stuff. And also Demob kicked us off with Break Bread, their latest from the City Centre students as well. And we've just been having a good time this morning. Jack had to run off because he's got something on the today. But thank you so much to the wonderful Quizmaster Jack each and every week for bringing in the wonderful quizzes. If you'd like to play along at home, maybe do a little bit better than Sarah, play along. Go to radioadelaide.org.au, select a Tuesday local noise, and then around 11 a.m. on a Tuesday morning is usually when we host our wonderful quizzes. So today was all about the Jungle Giants as well as Lime Cordial and my nemesis, the synonyms of band names. They make me giggle and then I can't think. So we've had a really good time this morning. I've been trying to feature a lot of your local artists which are from your own city. So we played the guys from Glenelg, the four-piece known as Pash. They're back with a self-titled EP that's just come out over the week. So make sure you go and have a listen. Those are the guys that have brought you Tracy, Ricochet, East End Girls, Spanish Harlem. We also have heard from Zach Eichner this morning. He kicked us off with a really beautiful sort of indie soul track. It's sort of a little bit of Powderfinger meets Pash with a little bit of Ukulele Death Squad on the side as well. We played for you Strange. It's got some strong horns through that one, and I really, really love it. As well as Aliyah really debuted a brand new one for us this morning. Not a Good Friend is the name of it, and it's all about having an accidental crush on your best friend's brother. Hey, it happens. She's sort of a mixture of, if you like, Xaris out of Brizzy or Oscar the Wilde, Red Morose, Molly Rocket from down here in South Australia, you will love Aliyah. Make sure you go and have a look. Aliyah. Not a Good Friend was the name of the one that I gave you for a spin, and she has a massive year ahead, so I'm watching her career with great interest. I'm very excited over the next sort of 6 to 12 months just to see what's coming out and to see what direction she takes us in. So she is the gal from over in the north or ish the Parade, Norwood sort of area. And then earlier I played for you Estee, who is a brand new one on the scene for our bubblegum sort of pop R&B nostalgic feel. Fans of Nat Luna or Mutuals, or fans of like Rin Rin from Perth with that bubblegum sound. Estee is the name of a brand new artist from right down here in Adelaide. The track we played for you is called Brand New. And yeah, that's just a little bit of a reflection of just some of the tracks that have come out over the last week. I love having the privilege of bringing you all Australian music between 9 a.m. and 12 p.m. each and every Tuesday morning, live from the studios on Green Hill Road, right in your city centre, right in your suburbs. At the moment, we are celebrating Subscriber Fest at the moment as well, which means that we are asking very kindly for donations. We have a few different options available, so head to radioadelaide.org.au. But the reason really why I want to bring it up is because it continues to create and maintain a space that is safe for your own neighbours, you know, people of different cultures, different preferences, music styles, those sorts of things. It brings a sense of connection. You know, we are really your connection to your community. And like I said earlier, you can hear what's going on in the world anytime from pretty much anywhere. But when it comes to what's happening in your community, you can absolutely find out from us right here on 101.5 FM. And it is our privilege to do so. So thank you so much to all of our wonderful subscribers and donators so far. We've had quite a few come in over the month, and it makes me so happy and so proud to be an Adelaidean. We've got some really great feedback coming in about, you know, it's a great station, Mosh Rules, they love Eclectic Vibes or the Breakfast Program. So if you've got a little note or maybe you want a shout out, because we've got, you know, Greg from St. Maurice or Sarah from Semaphore, Gerald from Black Forest.
as well as Amy from Glanville and more. If you would like a shout out, make sure you include it in your little note. And I just want to shout out to our new and returning subscribers as well. We've got Stuart from Brooklyn Park. Thank you. Paula from Broadview. Sarah from Kilburn. Malcolm from Hallett Cove. Jordan from Port Pirie. And all the way from Port Wollonga, D also. So thank you so, so, so much from the bottom of our hearts. You are continuing this incredible safe space where, you know, the shows are just a bonus, hey? So let's get straight back into the Australian music before I talk your ear off way too long. Now, these next two are sort of pop punk, and we're going to go, straight into some South Australian pop punk from none other than Towns. You've heard it over the last few weeks. This is their brand new release. It's called Say It All. They have just fundraised enough themselves to go record an album overseas. So we're very excited to hear how that one comes about. And after this, you're going to hear from some local legends spread from across South Australia, Down and Out. One of the members is actually down in Tassie now as well. So shout out to Alec. Down and Out, Guilty as Hell, you're going to hear straight after some Towns. Let's get some pop punk going this morning. It's 8 minutes to 12. Let's spend it together and make it a good one. You're on Radio Adelaide 101.5.

You're just hearing the latest from Adelaide-based city band Towns. That is Say It All, their latest, very catchy. And also you just heard from the one and only Down and Out with Guilty As Hell. It's 2 minutes to 12, which means it is time for me to get on out of here and leave you with something pretty good. This is Teen Jesus and the Gene Teasers with Balcony. Hope you've had a good one. I'll catch you next week. Make sure you tune into some other great 101.5 FM programs like Mosh tonight as well, if you're into something a little bit heavier. This is Teen Jesus and the Gene Teasers, originally out of Illawarra. My name is Sarah. I'll be with you next Tuesday morning from 9 a.m. until 12 p.m.

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2: Welcome to Earth Matters, environmental justice stories from Australia and around the world, produced in the studios of 3CR Radio in Fitzroy, Victoria, on the unceded lands of the Wurundjeri people and broadcasted nationally on the Community Radio Network. I am Hannah York. I would like to acknowledge the Kulin Nation, true owners, caretakers, and custodians of the land from which I broadcast and live. I pay my respect to elders past and present of the Kulin Nation and of the many lands our content reaches. I recognise their unceded sovereignty and that there can be no environmental justice without justice for First Nations peoples. There's a common misconception that planned burns prevent the escalations of future fires. Today's show will be focusing on challenging that theory. Back in April, Forest Fire Management Victoria announced the plan to burn a large part of the Snowy River National Park. In response to this, the Goongroo Environment Centre collaborated with some of Australia's most respected fire ecologists, researchers and scientists. They created an open letter to immediately stop two planned burns in the Snowy River National Park. The letter was calling for transparency within DECA and Forest Fire Management Victoria to publish full burn plans, to commission independent ecological reviews prior to planned burns, and to have accountability ensuring the prevention of future impacts and further impacts on endangered species. On the 15th of April, the planned burn was conducted, and they burnt 217 hectares of the Snowy River National Park, and they have plans to burn more than 24,000 hectares in future. This week, we are joined on the show by Dr. Phil Zylstra, one of the signatories on this open letter. Phil Zylstra is a fire behaviour scientist specialising in the impacts fires have with forests and the implications that this has for the ways that we interact with forests. He is currently a professor at Curtin University and he is continuing his research on ecological impacts fires have in forests, particularly wet forests. Stay tuned. Would you like to start off by telling me a bit about your science background and how you first got involved and interested in fire science?
3: Yeah, sure. Yeah, so I came from a background originally working in agriculture and I did a degree in environmental science at Charles Sturt University and started working at National Parks, just part of the fire management team. I didn't have a huge amount of fire background at the time, just burning pastures for graziers mainly. But it was mainly the 2003 bushfires across the Alps that burned about 1.5 million hectares at the time. It kind of tipped me into becoming very interested in the subject. And the main reason for that was that I could see a lot of what we were doing just wasn't working, and our understanding of how fire worked seemed to at times be almost opposite to what was happening. And so that really got me started in trying to work out what was really going on. And I went on from there to do a PhD to better study those things.
2: Yeah, lots of people think that controlled burns benefit ecosystems and prevent future fires. Can you tell me about the effects that planned burns have on wet forest ecosystems?
3: Yeah, so any kind of fire in any forest is a disturbance that resets a component of the succession. A natural succession, particularly in a wet forest, means that there's a gradual increase in biomass in the forest. The burning ideology has a a theory that the more biomass there is, the more dangerous the forest is. But that's not how it works, because of the simple facts that trees grow and get taller. So if you start out soon after a disturbance, you've got plants that are close to the ground because they're regrowing. Anything that's close to the ground is ready to burn because heat rises, so it starts from the ground. So low plants are closer and easier to catch fire. As those plants get taller, they become less likely to catch fire. When they're not burning, they slow the wind speed underneath them, which actually slows the fire down. So you've got biomass that starts out as fuel close to the ground, but as it gets taller, it turns into overstory shelter, which is plants slow fires down. And then that actually has ongoing effect, because the more biomass you have that's tall and with deep roots, the more competitive that is. And that stops the smaller plants from growing as much. So you end up getting a more open understory. And in a wet forest, you never get a fully open understory because there's enough moisture there to keep plants there, but they have very little light. So the way they survive is by being more mesic plants. They're much more water intensive, I suppose. Greener leaves, very heavy chlorophyll, and it means that they probably getting too technical there, I suppose, but they're very dense in phosphorus when they're shaded. The reason that's important is that if you ever see a fire on the news, there'll almost always be a picture of a plane dropping pink stuff on the fire.
4: Mm.
3: That pink stuff is a phosphorus compound, which changes the combustion reaction so that the fire doesn't burn as well. It doesn't put it out, it just makes it burn slower. That's what happens when you've got phosphorus concentrated in the leaves of plants. They are inherently less flammable. So the longer you allow a forest to mature, a wet forest, the taller the plants are, the less likely they are to ignite, the more they slow the wind speed beneath them, and the more they ensure that any plants growing under them are fire retardant. So it just continues to become increasingly less flammable.
4: And for young forests or areas that have been logged, can control burns help the impact of future bushfires, or do they increase these impacts?
3: Yeah, so again, it's reintroducing another disturbance.
4: Mm.
3: So straight after any disturbance like that, if you've created bare ground, as you do with a fire, you have a very short period when it's hard to burn. And that's what prescribed burning is entirely for. It's aimed at trying to manage as much country as possible to have that short-term bare period. The problem in the theory of it all, though, is that that short-term period is followed by a much longer-term period of plant regrowing, where it's much more flammable. So you get this kind of trend in flammability of very short-term flammability and some decades of very high flammability for those plants tall enough. So if you reburn a forest that has been logged, yes, you get a very short-term period where you can help slow the bushfire down. But after that, you've reset the clock. You've now got a long period of heightened flammability.
4: And what is the difference between a prescribed burn and a cultural burn? What are the differences in the ways that they do that for the ecosystems?
3: So a prescribed burn comes from American forestry theory. Mm. It was used to reduce the amount of pine needles on the ground. Mm. It was used to reduce the amount of pine needles on the ground underneath

0: concept by many tens of thousands of years. So their purpose is essentially more like a gardening tool. So you are managing small areas very carefully and very precisely. You're choosing which plants you want to burn, which ones you don't want to burn. And so as a result, you're not trying to change a whole landscape. You're altering a very small area at a time and doing it in a very exact way. And what we see in the charcoal records, because every fire leaves a little layer of charcoal in the soil, before colonization, there was very little charcoal in the soil. And the moment colonizers enter an area, you get a huge surge in charcoal. And that's because colonizers started burning huge areas straight away. They were trying to clear forests to create grazing land. But before then, the cultural burns were focused on only burning very small, precise areas. So much, much less country was burned.
1: You're listening to Earth Matters on the Community Radio Network. If you've just tuned in, today we're talking to Phil Zylstra. He's speaking on the science behind impact planned burns have on wet forests. Stay tuned. And recently you were a signatory on the open letter with Gecko Gungurum Fire Environment Centre calling for the immediate pause in the planned burns in the Snowy River National Park, which sadly, on the 15th, the burn started. Can you tell me more about why preventing these planned burns, specifically in areas like the forests in the Snowy River, is so important?
0: Yeah. So I've studied those areas for a long time. And one study that I published in 2018 looked at every fire that had ever been mapped for those areas. And what I did was ask, where are the bushfires happening? What age class of forest? Is it in young forests that have just been burnt, or old, long unburnt forests, as traditionally I thought? And what I found was that all of them are happening in the regrowth from previous fires. So that's the vast majority of bushfires happen. Not in the first couple of years after you've burnt, you have a few years break, but then you have a couple of decades where bushfires are very, very likely across those areas. So that's the problem with burning those huge burns around the Snowy River, is that you are trading a couple of years of low fire risk for a couple of decades of very high fire risk. And when you look across the fire history for those areas, what you see is that that landscape has just been burnt so frequently that it's been kept in that state of heightened flammability. There were no big bushfires there before the 70s, but since the prescribed burning programs began in the 70s, bushfires gradually started to come in, and now they're becoming a feature of that landscape when they never were in the past.
1: And what do you suggest for the future on stopping these areas from just continuing the cycle of being burned and then being more flammable? And is there any way that we can mitigate these fire impacts? Is it just leaving the forest to grow into old growth?
0: Yeah. I suppose just as the absolute baseline, if we did nothing else except not setting them on fire, we would be ahead of where we are now. We're not getting an advantage from doing those prescribed burns at all. We're only getting disadvantage. And the reason is that even though they help in theory for the first couple of years, the fires we're getting through are too big for that to be any use. Nobody's going out there and trusting that, you know, a prescribed burn from 2 years ago will help stop a bushfire. So we've got no benefit. We've only got a cost from doing

0: even if you did nothing else, just to stop doing the damaging thing that's causing the problem is a start. But there is so much more we could do. And that revolves around tools that we know already work. Just rapid detection and suppression. They've fallen out of favour a bit in recent years, again, through American influence, where, again, in American pine forests, they say that putting fires out too quickly has caused their fire problem. Now, I haven't studied that. I don't know how true that is in America, but these aren't pine forests. So we can't just take ideas from America and apply them to Australia. In our forests, what we need to do is find those fires as soon as they start and have a lot more remote area fire trained team. This is sort of firefighting I used to do, where they fly you out in a helicopter and we used to winch down in Victoria, they rappel from the helicopter. You get down to that fire while there's often still just a single tree burning and put that tree out.
1: Mm-hmm.
0: And you can prevent hundreds of thousands or millions of hectares from burning by putting that one tree out at the beginning. We know that it works, but the problem is we need a lot more fire crews who are available for that. We also need the small aircraft that can support them. We need CFA groups to have their trucks updated, need to have new trucks, have best gear on hand so that they can support with all of that sort of thing. But then there's also new technologies we can bring in. A lot of this is being developed through ANU. One of the issues during, say, the 2003 fires was that as the storm front was coming through and lighting those fires, it was too turbulent to get crews out to put the new ignitions out. We had to wait until the entire front had passed, and by then a lot of those fires had already grown too big to put out straight away because the weather was so bad. So there are situations where that happens. What is being developed at ANU is a system where you can have automated drones that are sent out as the storm front comes through. The instant there's a lightning strike, the closest one flies to the strike, uses infrared to see if a fire has started. And at that same time, there's a plane like a Hercules flying above the storm that is carrying another type of drone called a water glider, which can carry 1,000 or more litres of water. That's dropped from the plane above the storm, flies down through the storm and is GPS guided right to the tree that's been hit. It drops the water on the tree and contains that fire. It may not put it out, but it can hold it until the front's passed, and then you can get crews to come out and do the work.
1: Yeah, wow. Is that, you said that was new research and stuff coming out at the moment?
0: Yeah, so they've got prototypes. Mm-hmm. Not 100% on where that works up to, but they've been working on this for some years, and I know they've got proof of concept, and it's the sort of thing I think could be rolled out in the next few years. So, and particularly if governments start investing in it, then there's the potential for that work to absolutely be a game changer. If we can get those fires put out while they're small, and if we stop lighting new fires all the time with prescribed burns. And the final thing is we need to leave back burns as a last resort.
1: Mm-hmm.
0: The back burning, a lot of people confuse that with prescribed burning. Back burning is different. Back burning is when you have a bushfire going. In theory, you get just in front of the fire and you light a line of fire there that burns back to it. But the way we tend to do it these days is that we keep crews well away from the fire, and they'll go to some of these new strategic fuel breaks that are being set up across the state, and they can light a fire from there, and it may be 10 kilometres ahead of the bushfire, and they'll burn out all of that forest in between. And what that does is it hugely expands the burnt area. You may, if you're lucky, contain the fire, it quite often those backburns also escape and make the situation even worse. So we need to leave backburning as an absolute last resort. Sometimes there's nothing else you can do, but the state has invested so much in those strategic fuel breaks, which won't make backburns less likely to escape. They will incentivize people to light them. And we need to get away from those incentives. We need people to actually go and do the hard work, putting the tree out before that fire spreads.
1: Yeah, stopping it before it becomes massive.
0: Yep.
1: Well, lastly, before I let you go, how can listeners find out more? Is there any way people can help maybe donate to the research or get involved with local CFA? Is there any way people at home can help this?
0: Yeah, so I do, I've taken a short break from it, but I do try to put out small explanatory videos on Instagram. So that's one place where people can find out a little bit more. If you are an academic in some way or like reading scientific material, you can find me on Google Scholar quite easily. If anybody is wanting to donate, probably the best thing would be to talk to David Lindenmeyer at ANU, who I'm working with there, and he manages a lot of that sort of thing.
1: Great. Well, thank you so much for taking the time to talk to me today.
0: Yeah, it's been great, Hannah. Thank you.
1: And that was fire behaviour scientist Phil Zylstra talking about the science behind the impacts prescribed burns have on wet forest ecosystems. You're listening to Earth Matters on the Community Radio Network. Coming up next is activist Violet Coco, who is from the Bob Brown Foundation and is an organizer and campaigner speaking after the National March in March for Forests. She speaks about strategic fire breaks and how to get involved in fighting for forests.
2: This weekend was all about the forests, so we had one of the largest forest rallies that's been seen in a few years. We had 3,000 plus people come out to say, just in Nam, and 15,000 actually over the whole continent, to say that we need to protect native forests. Yeah, so the local situation is, you know, apparently they ended native forest logging a couple of years ago. They made this big announcement. But then when they made that announcement, they actually renewed the 19 of the 21 contracts of the loggers. And it's just that what they're doing is they're sort of bypassing all the environmental protections of our forests and going in and creating what they call strategic fire breaks, which basically means that they can clear large swathes of forest and then they set it on fire, and often they lose control of these fires and ends up burning much more than it should. In fact, we've got some clearing happening right now on Mount Dandenong, and it just so happens to be where a logging coop was marked to be logged. And this is what we're seeing everywhere, that where these logging coops are marked just so happens to be where these strategic fire breaks are coming in. Now at the rally we heard from Phil Zylstra, who is one of the leading academics in fire and forests. And what he says is that when you clear the forest, when you log the forest, it actually makes it more flammable, because old forests hold moisture and so the fires are cooler, whereas forests that have been logged and cleared, they actually produce hotter fires, which do go out of control. And so we're actually making the fire, or the fire danger to our community and to the forests, higher by logging and clearing rather than letting the forest regulate their own moisture. It's also, you know, we see, we go out and we find areas that should be protected because of a sacred tree or because of habitat for critically endangered or endangered species. But then they'll log right next to, or clear right next to this sacred site or endangered habitat. And then that just makes the site that we're trying to protect so much more vulnerable, because, yeah, the wind just does come in there and decimate and the ecosystem. The local Victorian Forest Alliance actually has a place on their website for you to register if you see them doing any of these burns or see any machinery in the forests, because we'd be very interested to be able to keep track of exactly what's going on and where that they're damaging those ecosystems. We have people going out into the forest to stop these operations happening. So if you do want to get involved, you can register on the Victorian Forest Alliance social media or my social media, Violet Coco. And yeah, we can connect you into a team and make sure that you have everything you need to be safe out there. It's old forests that don't burn. And so by logging these forests now, it will take, you know, hundreds of years for them to, if ever, because of the climate collapse, for them to recover. And so, yeah, it's so important that we protect these ecosystems now because, yeah, it's forests are carbon sinks. They manage our water. They protect us from fire. They're medicine, their food, they, you know, everybody feels healthier when they go and go into the forest. Correct. Because the air and the everything else that's going into that ecosystem, we just, you know, and it has a right to exist external from our value of it as well.
1: You've been listening to Earth Matters on the Community Radio Network with Hannah York. Today on the show, we heard from Phil Zylstra speaking on the ecological impacts planned burns have in wet forests. And after that, we heard from Violet Coco from the Bob Brown Foundation speaking on strategic fuel breaks and how to get involved in fighting for forests. Earth Matters would like to thank the Community Broadcasting Foundation for their generous financial support and the Community Radio Network for distributing this show around Australia. Earth Matters was produced in the studios of 3CR Radio in Fitzroy, Victoria. Our contact number is 03 9419 8377, and our email is earthmatters3cr@gmail.com. That's all I have for you today, but we'll be back again next week with more green news from all over our awesome planet. Until then, I'll see you later.
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2: Hello and welcome to Lost in Science for another week. My name is Claire and, as per usual, we are here to bring you some of, well, our favourite science of the week that we think you are going to enjoy just the same. And who are we? Well, I've got Stu here with me this week. Hi, Stu.
3: Hi, Claire.
2: Tell us about the science that, that's been tickling your fancy this week. What have you got for us, Stu?
3: Okay, look, I've got to admit, this was one that I stumbled across earlier in the year and put it away in my get back to this file. And I finally got back to it. This is a paper that was published in February in Nature about how humans and different animals perceive time differently based on how they see the world, basically. So, and also how that's got to do with the world they see. So it's kind of a weird timey-wimey feedback loop that creates different perceptions of time and different perceptions of the world based on the world that they're perceiving and the time they have.
2: Wow. This is going to be fascinating because I've thought about this a lot and then I just get stuck at how do you measure that and how do you quantify another animal's experience?
3: We may be able to quantify it, we may not be able to qualify it. So
2: yes, I'll explain that. Ooh, love that. Well, speaking of time and speaking of animals, I will be talking this week about someone who has been around for 100 years. I am, of course, speaking about David Attenborough, who's just celebrated his 100th anniversary his 100th birthday, and has been such an incredible inspiration to millions and millions around the planet. But I wanted to bring it back to the animals because David Attenborough, as a naturalist, as a communicator, as someone who is incredibly inspiring, has a lot of animals named after him, like not just a couple, but a lot. Yeah, over 50. So today I'm going to take us through a couple of my favourites. And, you know, it's across the board. And I should say, I mean, I'm going to talk about the animals because I love talking about animals, but he has had things that living creatures that aren't animals named after him as well. I'm talking fungus, plants, protists. You know, he isn't selective in what he lends his name to.
3: He's the king of all kingdoms, really.
2: He is the king of all kingdoms, and happy birthday to him. So I'm really looking forward to celebrating David Attenborough in that way and just absolutely massacring some Latin names in the process, Stu.
3: Excellent.
2: On with the show.

0: Have you ever noticed how time seems to move at different speeds depending on what you're doing?
1: Yeah, yeah, and also what time of year it is. You know, it's almost middle of the year. It's going pretty quick. But January always seems to take about 6 months.
0: And I don't know if you remember, but researchers in 2023 explained that, for example, during COVID lockdowns, people's perceptions of time were altered by by the repetition and monotony. And they even introduced this term, I love this term, Blur's Day, to put a name to it.
1: Every day was Blur's Day, wasn't it?
0: Every day was Blur's Day, which is hilarious. But it's hard to pinpoint dates or times when every day feels the same and plays out the same. And that's also related to a slightly different phenomenon, which is connected to novelty, which is something that is much more perceptible as we age. But basically, time zips by when you're doing new things and it drags when you're doing the same old, same old. In other words, time flies when you're having fun and familiarity breeds contempt. I mean, it's no wonder that we have
1: a scientific fact.
0: Aphorisms have slipped into the language. But look, our perception of time is very much related to what we experience and a lot to do with what people see. But human vision is not the only kind of vision in the animal kingdom. So what we see has a lot of impact on our perception of our environment, but the human visual apparatus is very much linked to how we move around in the world and what we need to be aware of in the world that we move around in. So our vision is very clued into what historically humans have needed to know about their environment. But in the animal kingdom, vision's a much broader spectrum. There's so many different kinds of eyes aside from the binocular lensed vision that human beings have, which we share with a lot of other animals. You know, we're not that dissimilar to birds and reptiles and mammals and all of these other animals that have the same kind of vision that we do. It's not just the kind of eyes we have, though, that is that goes into how we perceive the world around us. So let's just look at moving pictures for a second. Perfect topic for radio. But in that second of looking at a moving film image, we see around 24 individual images per second, more or less. And it's the brain that puts them together into a moving image that can be recognized, which is kind of, it's a trick that we've figured out to make images look like they're moving. Depending on how the image is viewed, it may not be apparent to other animals that there's even anything there to look at. It's not necessarily going to be something that will grab their attention like it does with people always will turn to a moving image. They just can't help it. But a static computer screen with a still image is actually flashing over 240 times per second. But human eyes are not capable of registering flickering at that rate. So that's because the human eye only samples at a rate of about 65 flashes per second. So it's not fast enough or in sync enough to catch the flicker of an LED screen.
1: Right, but it is more than 24 frames a second.
0: It is, but that's, you know, we could probably increase film footage to faster than that. But if you think about the extra energy and everything that's required, doing it would just be a waste of energy where we can trick ourselves that it's moving at 24 frames a second. But a passing insect would see a computer screen as more like a strobe light. So it'd just be flash, flash, flash, flash, flash. And a snail would see it as just a kind of blurry blob of a light source. It wouldn't actually know what was on the screen. It wouldn't matter if it was a static image or a moving image. A snail would not be able to tell what was going on at all. So some of that is to do with the focusing lenses in human eyes. Obviously, that helps us to pinpoint particular things, but it also has to do with the sample rates of eyes. And some scientists from the University of Galway wanted to find out more about that. So they looked at published measures of time perception across 237 species of animals, from jellyfish to land-dwelling vertebrates and everything in between, the whole gamut of animal being. So how they did this, they were using electroretinograms, which is a cool way of saying they were recording the activity of the retina of the animal in response to flashes of light at increasing rates. So they'd flash a light, they'd go, yep, the retina responded. And then they'd increase the speed of the flashes and see at what point the retina stopped responding.
1: Mm.
0: At that point, it can't see them. They're too fast, they're too close together. So it's not responding to each flash, it's just perceiving light. And at that, they've reached the eye's sample rate. So this, of course, has a name, which is the maximum critical flicker fusion rate. Just rolls off the tongue, doesn't it?
1: okay, great. Explain.
0: It's also called the flicker fusion threshold. It's also been called persistence of vision, but that term is not used so much anymore because it's also about getting, you know, you get after images in your eyes and things like that.
1: Mm.
0: So it's also been used. So we talk about the flicker fusion rate or the flicker fusion threshold. So what they found was that animals varied hugely in their flicker fusion threshold, from dragonflies at one end, which can see about 300 flashes per second or hertz, so we say 300 hertz, all the way down to the giant African snail, which can only see at 0.7 hertz. So it can't even perceive one flash per second. So in between, there's a big variation, not just between the kinds of animals. Some birds can see up to 138 hertz, but most don't see that fast. Humans are at 65, but other mammals like dogs are at 84 hertz, but rats are only at 47 hertz. So it's not...
1: And so what do they hypothesize is the reason for this diversity across species?
0: It is basically what kind of lifestyle does that animal have? And what does it need to perceive in its environment? So what they found most interesting was that the flicker fusion threshold of an animal is related most closely with the animal's environmental niche. In other words, if an animal lives fast, it needs to see fast.
1: Right.
0: For example, a predatory fish that needs to catch its prey by visual means, or a prey fish that needs to evade a predator that's looking for it, needs to be able to see things really quickly and react really quickly. So you find that predatory animals have faster vision. They can see at a higher rate.
1: Yeah.
0: And prey animals, if they want to live for a long time, also have to see at a faster rate. But they also found that it varied depending on how much light. So there's isopods that live on the ocean floor that there's so little light, there's not much point in them looking around at things. It's not going to help them all that much.
1: Did they also look at whether an animal was nocturnal or diurnal, awake during the day, and how much light's coming in and how much, like, does that affect it?
0: Make a difference, and that's why rats are at 47 hertz. It's lower than dogs. Dogs are awake during the day. Rats are in darkness, and move around in the darkness. But the biggest correlation was in how fast the animal moves. So, for example, insects being able to see at a much faster rate than humans is why they are often hard to swat. What seems to be moving so fast to our eye that it's a blur is a slow-moving bulldozer to a fly, because they're perceiving time at a much faster rate than us. It's like that guy in Austin Powers getting run over by the steamroller. You know, he could have just got out of the way, but he's just got slow-moving. But basically what they found... that an animal's vision and their time perception is shaped by the environment they live in. So it's not really surprising that there's a really tight correlation and obviously a really strong selection pressure for those animals to see better who need to see better in order to survive. And they have to, they adapt to the threats and benefits they need to negotiate in that environment. So it's a really interesting study, and it does go to show that even though we're all living at the same rate, objectively, subjectively, the speed of what we do is different depending what kind of animal you're actually addressing. But I thought it was a bit, it still doesn't really explain why shop-bought milk is the world's fastest drink because it's past your eyes before you see it.
2: What are you onto? Anything of interest to the scientific community?
3: Together, you and I are going to make the greatest single contribution to science since the creation of fire.
4: It's a big scientific experiment. What do I know?
5: Across Australia on the Community Radio Network, you're listening to Lost in Science.
1: So, Stu, as you know, it was David Attenborough's 100th birthday recently. Yeah.
0: Does he have a fan club? They should have a fan club called the Attenboroughs.
1: Yeah. It is a good name, but I hate to say it, everyone on planet Earth
0: will be a member.
1: I've never met anyone who isn't a fan of David Attenborough. He's an inspiration. I mean, he's definitely one of my heroes. You know, he brings awe, wonder, respect for the entire natural world, and he has been doing since the 1950s. So today, you know, I want to mark the occasion because you don't normally get to mark the occasion of people's 100th birthday. You sort of, these sorts of, you know, celebrations of people's lives often, unfortunately, happen at the end of people's lives. So it's quite a joy to be able to speak about someone who's still alive and still doing what he loves doing while he's still with us and be able to celebrate with him. Today I wanted to take a taxonomical look at David Attenborough because, you know, when you inspire as many people as he does, it's only natural that you get a few animals named after you. And he has had around 50 different animals named after him.
0: 50?
1: It's one every
0: 2 years. But
1: I know, right? It is quite a lot. And the diversity – sorry, I should go back and say 50 different species because – they, as I said in the intro, there are plants, there's fungus, there's protists, there's all types. And I'm being animal-centric here because I am going to talk about the animals because that's why I watch David Attenborough. So, sorry, Stu.
0: Hey, look.
1: You'll have to look up the fungus without.
0: The private life of plants is worth watching, but it does have.
1: It is a good one, isn't it?
0: It's probably the most exciting documentary about plants ever. Because they just, you know, they still don't move around that much.
1: So let's get into it. So I want to talk about the very first species named after Attenborough. And it was actually an Australian species, the Australian velvet gecko, Odura attenboroughi. It was named in 1985. The Australian velvet gecko, it was later found to be the same species as another gecko. So the oscillated velvet gecko. So what happens in taxonomy when it's like, oh, we've named two things but they're actually the same species is you take the older.
0: Yeah, the one that was named first gets precedence over the incorrectly discovered one.
1: Yeah, but it's still historically important because it was the first attempt to honour him. So we'll take that on notice, David Attenborough, Odura attenboroughi, and then go to what I think is probably the least glamorous tribute, and it is a tiny little weevil. A weevil being like a tiny
0: they're kind of beetly
1: and it is
0: things.
1: The beetly looking things with sort of like big antennae.
0: I think they have a big nose.
1: But they're also incredibly small. Oh yeah, a big nose. Yeah. Yeah. Trigonopterus attenboroughi. It's tiny, it's flightless, it's Indonesian, and it's a weevil. And it's only 2.6 millimetres long. Now, this one's pretty unglamorous as well because it was written up and described in a paper that described 98 different species.
0: So it's barely a footnote in that paper, really.
1: Exactly. And the lead scientist on the paper was like, I really like David Attenborough. And, you know, I'd run out of things in my room to name everything else. I was naming 98 different species. Yeah. So sometimes it's the tiny little beetles in the leaf litter that David Attenborough gets his name from. So from the tiny to the sublime, David Attenborough has also got his very own plesiosaur genus. So this isn't just a species, this is a genus. So this is a group of different species. And a plesiosaur, as you would know, it's not a dinosaur. It's like your water prehistoric species, right? Like,
0: yeah, yeah.
1: With the long necks. They sort of get mistaken for dinosaurs a lot, don't they?
0: Yeah.
1: It's a marine reptile. Prehistoric marine reptile, I guess you would say. They don't exist anymore.
0: Well, you tell that to the people of Loch Ness.
1: True. This one, which was Attenborosaurus coniberi, was around 200 million years ago. Big long neck, flippers, like very classic plesiosaur. Think Nessie. And it was originally classified in the genus Plesiosaurus and then reclassified in 1993 to be Attenborosaurus, its totally own genus. And named for David Attenborough because apparently he loved, I mean, no surprises, he loved collecting fossils as a child. And discovered in Charmouth in Dorset in England. The original fossil was destroyed during World War II in the bombing of the Bristol Museum, but there's a plaster cast at London's Natural History Museum that's now the type specimen for this particular species.
0: Genus.
1: So close to home for David.
0: Yeah.
1: Oh, sorry.
0: We don't really know how many species might have been in that genus either, because it was, you know, we've only found some
1: it's a fossil.
0: Of, or some of one. So yeah.
1: Yeah, exactly. Next, I wanted to talk about a fantastical one. This is another Australian one. It is a semi-slug, with an amazing colour scheme. It's another one that's been named for its genus, Attenborarian rubicundus. It's bright green and red. It's from Tasmania. And it's called a semi-slug because its shell is too small to retreat into. So it has a shell, but it can't,
0: it'd just be kind of annoying. It's like a jacket you can't put on. You've just got to carry it everywhere with you.
1: It's like the haute couture of the slug world. It's like, yeah, a jacket that does no...
0: Non-functional accessory.
1: It's just there for show. Exactly. Oh, boy. Anyway, originally classified in another genus and then got its own genus of Attenborarian in 2007. We've also got a fossil fish that is not just any sort of fossil fish. This one changed vertebrate history. This is the Metapiscus Attenborarii. And it is a 380-million-year-old fossil fish from the Gogo Formation, another Australian, Western Australian one. And it is the first fossil preserved with an embryo and an umbilical cord. So they think it's the earliest known vertebrate shown to give birth to live young. I know. How cool is that? And the scientific name... Metapiscus Attenborarii roughly translates to Attenborough's
0: motherfish. Yeah.
1: What a great name. Motherfish. So it originally honoured because Attenborough had highlighted this fossil in one of his documentaries. So a great example of him just being awesome as a science communicator and increasing public awareness of fossils and important fossil sites. And now for his 100th birthday, people wanted to do something special for him. So what do you do for the man who has has his name on every species? Well, you get him a parasitic wasp. And that's what David Attenborough got for his 100th birthday. He got himself his own parasitic wasp.
0: So I tell you what the species name will be. It'll be Attenborarii.
1: Yeah. It'll be Attenborarii. Yeah, yep.
0: That's just how it goes when you're naming the species.
1: It's just how it goes, isn't it? Attenborarii. So it feels appropriate for him. It's not cuddly, it's not charismatic, but parasitic wasps are incredibly important and fitting, as you know, he's championed all types of biodiversity across his career. Now, before I finish up, I do want to throw in a bonus here for you, Stu, which is not a species at all, but a ship that he was named after, which is the RRS Sir David Attenborough, which is a British polar research vessel. And I don't know if you remember back to the world's most famous, globally famous ship that was publicly named. Before it was the RSS David Attenborough, it was
0: Bodie McBoatface.
1: You remember? It was Bodie McBoatface. So David Attenborough has also done all of us a public service by removing Bodie McBoatface and putting his name on it. So we're all thankful for that. Thank you, David Attenborough, all 50 species. Incredible to be named after so many different types of diversity of life on Earth. And, you know, I think one of the most touching parts is that, you know, many of the biologists, they're naming him not because he's discovered something, but because, you know, just like me and the millions of us around the world in the Attenboroughs, he's inspired them to look closer at the natural world in the first place.
0: Thanks, Dave.

And that's all we have time for on this episode of Lost in Science. 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
7: Where are the poets and intellectuals of this time? The innovative minds, the intelligentsia, those that are breaking down the barriers and choosing a bohemian existence, escaping from dreary suburban ideals and materialistic death traps. Where are these engaging people? The risk takers, the revolutionaries, those living apart from this big unrest, those escaping the sterility of corporate junkies who get high, a materialistic consumption.

Welcome to the Bohemian Beat. We will journey beyond the horizon and find the artists living on the edge, going down into the murky waters of their very existence, where these brave souls have re-emerged with art that is challenging, original, and brutal. You have tuned into the Bohemian Beat. I'm ready with you for the next hour. Today, we're taking a lunar journey, drifting through myth, memory, and moonlight. We'll hear poems that speak to the moon as witness, comforter, and ancient goddess. And later, we'll be joined in the studio by actress and playwright Megan Drury to explore the living myth of Selene. Let's ease in with some music.

0: That was Headless Chickens with Mr. Moon. We begin our moon journey with a poem that turns towards deep time and the wild. The Solace of Artemis by the acclaimed Irish poet Paula Meehan. In this eco-poem, the title evokes Artemis, Greek goddess of the hunt, wilderness. Solace arrives not by ignoring our crises, but by remembering our place inside an older, wilder story, one that links us to bears, to forests, to the eternal. This is Gabriel Byrne reading The Solace of Artemis by Paula Meehan.
1: The Solace of Artemis by Paula Meehan. I read that every polar bear alive has mitochondrial DNA from a common mother. An Irish brown bear who once roved out across the last ice age, and I am comforted. It has been a long, hot morning with the children of the machine. Their talk of memory, of buying it cheap. It has been a long, hot morning with the children of the machine. Their talk of memory, of buying it cheap.

0: 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We just heard Aurora with Artemis, and before that, Gabriel Byrne reading a poem by Paula Meehan called The Solace of Artemis. The moon has always watched over human sorrow. Palestinian-American poet Naomi Shihab Nin gives us Moon Over Gaza, a quiet, luminous reflection born from a people's long memory of displacement and resilience.
1: I am lonely for my friends. They liked me, trusted my coming. I think they looked up at me more than other people do. I, who have been staring down so long, see no reason for the sorrows humans make. I dislike the scuffle and dust of bombs blasting very much. It blocks my view, a landscape of sorrow and grieving. Feels different afterwards. Different sheen from a simple desert. Children who say my name like a prayer. Sometimes I am bigger than a golden plate, a giant coin, and everyone gasps. Maybe it is wrong that I am so calm

This is a Bohemian Beat, and that was a modern collective lullaby offered as solace and strength. Before that, Naomi Shihab Nene with Moon Over Gaza. Now, from the very beginning of the 17th century, a hymn to the moon goddess, here called Cynthia or Diana, Ben Jonson wrote these lines in 1599 for his play, Cynthia Revels. And I will read you part of the hymn. Queen and huntress, chaste and fair, now the sun is laid to sleep. Seated in thy silver chair, state in wonted manner keep. Hesperus entreats thy light, goddess excellently bright. Earth, let not thy envious shade dare itself to interpose. Cynthia's shining orb was made heaven to clear when day did close. Bless us then with wished sight, goddess excellently bright. Lay thy bow of pearl apart and thy crystal shining quiver. Give unto the flying heart space to breathe, how short soever. Thou that makes a day of night, goddess excellently bright.

0: This is the Bohemian Beat. I'm Riddy. And now I am delighted to welcome into the studio actress, playwright and creative innovator, Megan Drury. Megan has created a one-woman play titled Selene, a radical living explosion of the ancient Greek myth of the Titan moon goddess. Welcome, Megan. It is lovely to have you with us.
1: Hi, Riddy. Thanks for having me.
0: Total pleasure. And I had that pleasure of seeing your play, Selene, when I was recently in Nelson, New Zealand. So let me just paint a picture for everyone. It was an April full moon. The moonrise over the water. We were in a place called the Boathouse. It's like a community hall with a deck over the bay. And it was also the day Artemis II launched.
1: Yes, that was a very, very special evening to be able to do a show on the very day that program launched. And in fact, touring the show as much as we have this year, there's been some really auspicious occasions. There was one night in Adelaide when we performed it underneath a full blood moon lunar eclipse, and that is there. One of those is referenced in the show, so it was perfect, and it was a sold out show. Everyone was just completely high on the whole idea of it. It was lovely.
0: So, just a couple of things. Firstly, what first drew you to Selene's story? Was there a particular image, a fragment of the myth, or feeling that made you think, this needs to be a one-woman play?
1: It's a blend of things. I have worked with Wright & Grainger, who are the company who created the show alongside me, which is lovely. They knew from the get-go they wanted to make this specific show with me, and I love working with Wright & Grainger. We have been in the Northern Rivers with a show before. Alex Wright, Phil Grainger and I brought a show called The Gods, The Gods, The Gods to Brunswick Picture House in 2023, and that was absolutely gorgeous, so we couldn't wait to get something back here. But yeah, what drew me to working on the project is that I love working with Wright & Grainger. I love the form of theatre that they craft. They specialise in making spoken word, poetry and music. And it's all based on storytelling. So stories are woven from poetic spoken word and music. So there was that element. And then, of course, as you've suggested, the element of the moon and the myth of Selene. And actually, the moon myth is a beautiful and very apt kind of conglomeration of lots of different entities. So Selene was actually a Titan. She was an ancient Greek Titan. You don't need to know this to see the show. It's a contemporary reimagination of all of the myths, so you need not know any of this turn up any which way. But Selene was a Titan. Artemis was the goddess of the moon and of the hunt. Pandea is the goddess of the full moon. And Hecate was also a goddess of the moon, but she's associated more with darkness and night. And we talk about some of that at the beginning of the show. And then we launch into what is just a gorgeous contemporary world of a young person named Pandea growing up in a rural landscape in North Yorkshire, but it could just as well be here, to be honest. It's the parallels are quite striking. And yeah, it's a stunning story of watching this young person grow up, and find who they are in the world, figure out their identity and grapple with who they know they are inside, what they feel to be true about themselves, and grapple with what is placed upon them by the outside world and those around them, and figure a way through to finding something that they can call themselves. Yeah, so it's a coming of age story really, but it's relevant to anyone no matter what age.
0: Exactly. Yeah. So the moon has always been like a mirror for human emotion: grief, desire, madness, comfort. Which of these lunar emotions did you find the most compelling to explore through the play?
1: Oh, another good question. Honestly, change, the process of constant cycles, constant change, the feeling of I guess, constant evolution, really, that even though the moon to us does feel like something that we can rely upon, every time we look up at it, it looks different. It looks new. It looks fresh. We're seeing it from a different perspective. And the impact it has on us as it goes through the cycles is remarkable, whether we realize it or not. The moon has a massive impact on our daily lives and our, I guess, monthly lives as well. And so I think that, yeah, the idea of change, the idea of light and darkness, what we see and don't see, what is projected onto us and what we reveal about ourselves, and absolutely some of those other things you named swill and merge and wash around in the story, like grief, like transition, like there's a couple of others you listed there. There's a sort of beautiful woven tapestry where all of these parts of the myth and all of these parts of the story find their way into the bigger picture that we create. So it's a really lovely kind of interweaving of lots of different elements, which is the moon as well, you know.
0: Absolutely. Yeah. And just so for listeners, this is a one-woman play, but I also found it lovely how you actually, how you set it up, how you interacted with the audience, how it was a very visceral and it was a very different sort of theatre arrangement than what I'd been used to, and it was really good. I kind of like that. So definitely for theatre buffs, people that are interested in innovative theatre, it is really good to see how you can just involve everybody kind of in the story, which I thought was just amazing.
1: Absolutely. And actually, Wright and Granger are really passionate about relationship with audience, because that's the whole reason we do it.
0: Yeah, exactly.
1: The whole purpose of it is to form connection with the audience.
0: And that can be risky.
1: Exactly. Absolutely, it can be. But that's the beauty of it as well. And also, just for people listening, there is an invitation for audience members to partake in parts of the storytelling. It is not forced. It's very much volunteer basis only, but there is an opportunity given for people to be part of the storytelling process should they wish. Of course,
0: if you bring your reading glasses.
1: Yeah, bring your reading glasses. Yes, if you want to take part. But also, you're very welcome just to sit and listen. Yeah.
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0: One of the most beautiful details is that Selene's light is brought from the sun, yet she makes the night her own. How does that idea of reflected yet sovereign light echo in your play?
1: Oh, it's very juicy and clear, and it's a really, really important part of the story that... Yeah, it's introduced quite early on in a really beautiful comical moment between Pandia and another character who plays a very important role in their life about what is reflected and what is produced by us. You know, what do people project onto us, and what do we know to be true about ourselves? And so that's the light. That metaphor of reflected light or produced light becomes a very important theme in the show.
0: And let's just quickly talk about the name.
1: Yes.
0: Because it's pronounced differently in Greek, pronounced...
1: Well, I don't know that I'm going to pronounce it perfectly, but it would be Selene.
0: Selene.
1: But with a bit of a UK and Oz twang, we say Selene. And it's actually a very kind of twinkle in the eye, tongue-in-cheek first line of the show where we clarify for everyone that Selene is how we're saying it, as opposed to Selene, which lots of people tend to go to. but yes, Selene is how we pronounce it.
0: Awesome. Now, Selene is sometimes described as wide-seeing or all-observing because she watches over the Earth every night. How do you think the Moon Goddess would make of our world in 2026?
1: Oh, I feel like she would have a lot of compassion for us, but I feel like there would be great sadness in seeing some of the things that are occurring across the globe at the moment, or that have been for some time. But I also feel that she would be holding us and trying to guide us through. Oh, that's my interpretation.
0: Yeah, that is beautiful, actually. Yeah. So is there a particular line, image or a moment in the play that audiences have told you stays with them the longest?
1: It's really fascinating, actually. I think because it speaks to such a broad range of people for so many reasons, it's not like one particular one keeps popping up over and over again. I'm quite amazed that it is a really broad range of things that speaks to people. What I do know is popping up again and again is that people will talk about how moved they are by it without being able to necessarily pinpoint the moment or how or why. Yeah, they're just very deeply moved. And I guess, too, because there's a lot of laughter and a lot of joy through it, the being kind of emotionally moved to tears will kind of creep up on people. They don't realize it's coming, but it's there. But also I think because it's not the being moved by it, it's not a sadness that's coming up, it's a hope. It's that there's a beautiful hope in the show.
0: That reconnection.
1: Yeah.
0: This is the Bohemian Beat. We are speaking to Megan Drury. We'll be back soon. This is Lady Moonlight from All About Eve.

0: This is a Bohemian Beat. I'm Riddhi, and in the studio is Megan Drury, actress and storyteller, who's talking about her play, Selene, or Selene.
1: Selene,
0: yeah. Turn your mic on. Selene.
1: Selene.
0: Selene.
1: Yeah.
0: Selene. So, Megan, I mean, how did you get sort of drawn into, because you're an actress as well, but you're really focused on like spoken word and can you just talk a little bit about how you sort of like came to be doing this?
1: Absolutely. I've been a performer for my entire working life. I spent a lot of time living and working in Sydney, broadly doing lots of traditional theatre and a bit of film and television. A number of years back, I started to feel a bit disillusioned with the work I was doing as an artist. Just inside myself, I was thinking there must be something else. There's got to be more to this. I felt like every now and then, obviously, I'd be engaging with work that I absolutely loved and felt really passionate about. And I do believe in art as such an important element to our society. But as an artist, as a practicing artist, I was looking for something else. And I ended up, through a series of events, in this extraordinary, massive, immersive experience where the role I was playing was just brilliant and exciting, and the relationship with the audience was this whole new thing because they were in and amongst you and around you constantly all the time. It was so exciting to me. And from there, actually, it was via that show that I met Alex and Phil.
0: Called?
1: That was called A Midnight Visit.
0: Okay.
1: And I did the Sydney, Melbourne and Perth runs of that. And, yeah, it was through that I met Alex and Phil. And when I discovered their work, I felt once again like it was pushing at something that other types of theatre just weren't doing. And I completely fell in love with the form of it immediately.
0: Yeah.
1: And then when they invited me to be a part of their show, so I'm also a dramaturg, so I've worked as a dramaturg for them a number of times, and then that kind of funneled into me working as a performer for them as well. Yeah, it's a really exciting thing for me as an artist to be in a room with a bunch of people, and we are all acknowledging that we're there. I'm like, I'm here, you're here, we're having a chat, I'm going to tell you a story, you're going to be part of it, and by the end of it, we're all going to be pals, you know? Like, it feels a bit like that, which is just such a different approach to theatre making and storytelling than sort of, you know, audience entering a dark room, staring at a stage for a couple of hours and then leaving, you know, politely yeah. clapping at the right time and leaving, you know? It feels like a very different relationship we're building. So that's...
0: Yeah, I love that.
1: An abridged version of how I kind of came to be at this point, yeah.
0: Well, that is just marvellous. Now, Megan, you brought some poems to share.
1: I did bring some poems to share, and I've just got them. Bear with me. I've got them in front of me. The first poem I'd like to share is by a writer named Megan McAuliffe O'Leary. She's from the Pacific Northwest in America, and this poem is called What I Would Tell Eve. Are we ready?
0: Absolutely.
1: Lovely. What I would tell Eve. Eat the fucking apple. They are going to blame you regardless. You might as well go to the gallows with a full belly, knowing more than God. And that's it. That's the first poem. And I just think that packs a punch that I really love. It's really good.
0: Yeah, no, that is good. I like that. I'll get that one off you.
1: Yes, I'll share it with you. And am I heading straight into the second?
0: Oh, absolutely.
1: Beautiful.
0: You can't give us such a short one.
1: I know. I brought three for you because all of them are quite short.
0: Okay.
1: But so the next one is by an Irish Indian writer named Nikita Gill. And it's untitled. I will begin it now. Everything is on fire, but everyone I love is doing beautiful things and trying to make life worth living. And I know I don't have to believe in everything, but I believe in that.
0: Succinct.
1: And that's, yeah.
0: Succinct.
1: I find that really beautiful.
0: Yes.
1: Everything is on fire, but everyone I love is doing beautiful things.
0: Yeah.
1: Yeah.
0: That
1: and
0: is nice.
1: Nice to remember. The people around us and the goodness around us. Now, the third poem I'm also just going to get up for you is by a young Palestinian man named Mohammed Komsan. He's a student of English literature and works for the civil defense in the Gaza Strip. And I'm going to have to read it from a video where the words come up. So I'll read. It's actually a chat to camera that he's given, but as a student of English literature and a lover of poetry and storytelling, it carries just a beautiful message. So I'll read that out for you as well. So, my face isn't strange. I'm one of the people you see after a bombing, not before. My name is Mohammed Konsan from the north of Gaza Strip. I work in civil defense. Every day we run toward the voice of the explosions, not because we are fearless, but because someone might still be alive under the rubble and we have to reach them before it's too late. I'm not a hero. I'm a human being. I sweat. I get scared. I pray and I try. Sometimes we stop not because we're weak, but because we need a moment to find our hearts again. I'm speaking today not because I like the camera, but because I believe stories can heal, can reach, can change. If you see my face, don't forget it. Behind this face, there is a story. There is a heart. There are people still living, still dreaming, still saying we're here. And we still carry life.
0: Wow, that is very relevant for our times right now. And I love that, find our hearts again, you know?
1: Yes.
0: And which is really to kind of to everybody else, let alone the poet writing that.
1: Indeed.
0: And, of course, stories are healing. It is something with poetry that is just so overlooked.
1: Absolutely.
0: That we are connected to myth through poetry, through storytellers, through creating those bonds together in that story way, which I kind of think you're sort of trying to do in that, in the way that you've set the stage and with the audience and all that sort of stuff. It's a different approach, and I do believe that when we approach poetry, art, theatre in that authentic way, it's so powerful.
1: Absolutely, I agree. And there is something which might speak to what I was saying earlier about how people feel like the emotion ebbs and flows like tides, which is interesting, but in them while they're watching the show. And I think that's because of the poetic element in the storytelling. I think poetry kind of bypasses our logical brains in a way that so many other art forms do as well, of course.
0: Yeah.
1: But it's something about a poetic expression of something.
0: So it's like connecting to the heart. It's like a heart's expression.
1: Yes.
0: You know, forget all the words that are telling you
1: indeed
0: to kill or hurt or whatever. It's all about the heart. Well, that's my disclaimer.
1: Absolutely.
0: Okay, so Megan Drury, I got one last question for you. So for listeners who may never have encountered the full Selene myth before, what one gift or truth from her story do you most hope they carry away?
1: Oh, my gosh.
0: Everything.
1: That there's a bit that Pandia says, if I might quote from the show, is that all right?
0: Absolutely.
1: There's a beautiful bit that Pandia says when she's coming to a kind of realization, and actually I'll say they, because as I am, Pandia is she, they, and that's part of the process of discovery throughout the show. But they, at this point in the story, say something where they say, I am the moon, always full, whether I'm being looked at or not, whether I'm reflecting what's around me or being something inside me, I'm always here, being this. And this, me, I'm beautiful. And the quote could go on, but I'll leave it at that.
0: I love it. I love it. Thank you so much, Megan Drury.
1: My pleasure. Thank
0: you. For joining us today on The Bohemian Bee. It's been so exciting to have met you and to have gone through this sort of journey. It's been absolutely fabulous. So that is our show today. Thank you all for tuning in and listening to the Theatre of the Mind, which is the Bohemian Beat, which will be back next week. Same beat time, same bohemian frequency. We're going to end with a track Cynthia, Across the Heavens by Bomadi. So, thank you for joining us today on the Bohemian Beat.
2: I see you in my dreams. 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
3: 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In Conversation is on tour this week. This program was recorded at last year's Australian Festival of Chamber Music, which in 2025 was in Townsville for the last time. This year, the festival is heading to Cairns from July 24 to August 1. I had the pleasure of attending last year's festival, enjoying gorgeous concerts performed by artists from Australia and around the world, and I took the opportunity to get to know some of them a little better. For today's program, I was delighted to speak with highly accomplished Australian violinist Dale Baltrop. He recently concluded a 10-year tenure as concertmaster with the Melbourne Symphony Orchestra, having previously held that position with the Vancouver Symphony Orchestra. He's also appeared as concertmaster with the Australian World Orchestra and guest directed the Australian Chamber Orchestra and Camerata. Since 2016, he's been first violin of the Australian String Quartet, who were the quartet in residence at last year's festival. I'm delighted that despite back-to-back rehearsals, workshops and performances, Dale Baltrop was able to sit down with me for an hour. Dale Baltrop, thank you for taking the time.
4: Thanks for having me, Simon.
3: Well, the Australian String Quartet are now the quartet in residence at AFCM. Have you enjoyed taking on this role for the festival?
4: Oh, look, I mean, they're big shoes to fill. Our wonderful colleagues, the Goldner Quartet, you know, who have been here for a very long time, decided to retire from quartet playing at the end of last year. They have been a fixture here in Townsville for as long as I've been alive. And so it does not escape me that this is a wonderful opportunity and indeed a great honour and a great privilege to step in and to work with some incredible musicians from around the world and here in Australia. And we're having a wonderful time.
3: Yes, because it's a bit of a mix and match, because sometimes it's you four together and then sometimes they mix you up with others.
4: Yes, and that's the joy of festivals, really. I mean, of course, we come here as the Australian String Quartet, but one of the great thrills is to work with other people. We played a horn quintet with Stefan Dohr from the Berlin Phil just the other day, and tonight we're performing with the wonderful soprano Carolyn Sampson. So it's incredible to be making music with such superb artists and to be getting to know, to making new friends and getting to know musicians from all over the place.
3: Mm. Now, I have to say, when I was putting together that intro and going through your bio for that, it almost looks like you've had this textbook career progression from, you know, you had youth orchestras, then you were overseas and, you know, concertmaster and now Australian String Quartet. Was there a little board with pins and bits of string on your bedroom wall as a child, mapping it all out ahead of you?
4: The only thing that was on my bedroom wall as a child was the score of Vivaldi's Four Seasons, because I used to play along with the recording. I was obsessed.
3: Oh,
4: I was obsessed with the Four Seasons, and I used to follow. I didn't have the violin part. I just had the score, the full score, and my parents photocopied every single page and put it And I just hung it up around my room and I would literally walk around the room playing along to my favourite recording. So,
5: that's brilliant.
4: But as far as a plan for my life, not at all. I think it was just one of those things, you know, I knew from a very early age that I wanted to be a musician. I played violin and piano and violin's the one that stuck. Mm. And, you know, I just went from one thing to the next and was very lucky that I had great teachers, great mentors, great colleagues. And here I am doing the thing that I love the most.
5: I understand that there was another thing you also loved doing when you were a child, or at least was made to do, and that was swimming, like proper full-on swimming. Did that come third after the piano? Well, or was there a tussle?
4: When I was woken up at 4:30 a.m. every morning for training,
5: fast.
4: It felt like it was the priority in my life. But it's funny that you should say that. I just came back from one of my favourite pools in the world right here in Townsville, the Tobruk Memorial Baths. Right on the Strand, right by the water with a view of Magnetic Island.
5: Yes.
4: It's a stunning outdoor 50-metre pool and it's one of my favourite things to do when I'm here.
5: It sort of gives the Boy Charlton pool in Sydney a bit of a run for its money.
4: It sure does.
5: But swimming was never going to be the thing.
4: Much to the chagrin of
5: Ian
4: my
5: Thorpe
4: swimming
5: didn't
4: coach.
5: Have anything to worry about.
4: My breaststroke was pretty good, but my violin playing, I think, got me there in the end.
5: Fantastic. So you said you were playing violin and piano. Do you remember starting the violin, or was it kind of always there?
4: Oh, I have very, very vivid memories of my first violin lesson with a wonderful teacher in Brisbane, Marcia Cox. She was the teacher for my local state school catchment. She used to teach at about five or six schools, I believe, and I went to the Fernie Hills State School in the northwest suburbs of Brisbane and started in a group class of seven kids and went from there. After about a year, my teacher pulled my mum aside and said, I think maybe Dale should have private lessons.
5: Mm.
4: And there it began. I mean, and I was really lucky because she was incredible and I stayed with her for 7 years.
5: She was a public school teacher.
4: Yes, she was the instrumental, she was the string teacher assigned to our area. And she also taught at Fernie Grove State High School, where I then went on to high school. And I would actually, in grade five, I think she invited me to go up to the high school and play with the high school orchestra. And that was a huge deal because, you know, I was still a little munchkin. And and I got to go play with the high school orchestra, and it was already then a little munchkin. And and I got to go play with the high school orchestra, and it was already then that I knew

0: education available to every student here in Australia, regardless of their background. And I think that's just, it's a wonderful thing to be able to do. I you know, grew up in a middle-class family, and my parents did everything they could to support my music education, but it was because of the state instrumental music program in Queensland that I became a musician.
1: Well, I think we'll be hearing a little bit more about music education a little bit later, but we have to have our first track of music now, and we're going to the instrument that came second in your life, and that is the piano, with a little bit of Schumann's Kindertzen. And why would you like us to hear this?
0: Oh, well, it's interesting. I was at a music festival in the States when I was a student called Yellow Barn, the Yellow Barn Music Festival. And there were some wonderful performances by some truly world-class musicians. And the first time I ever heard this cycle of piano works by Schumann, scenes from childhood, was by Peter Frankl. Peter Frankl, a wonderful pianist who played these works. And he, at the time, was towards the end of his career. I would say he was probably in his 80s, playing a work by Schumann that evokes childhood and the nostalgia and memory of childhood. They're certainly not childhood works. You know, they're not written for children to play, but this movement, the Träumerei, or reverie, or dreaming, it is just so full of the innocence and the wonder that we experience, you know, as children. And it made me realize that music is such a timeless art form, and no matter at what point in your life, you're able to express these feelings of reflection, these feelings of innocence, and these feelings of the wonder of life.

0: Marta Argerich, the pianist for Träumerei, or Dreaming, from Schumann's Kindertszenen. The first choice of my guest in conversation today, Australian String Quartet first violinist Dale Baltrop. And Dale, I have to say, with that piece of music, I mean, I know you said that it's not necessarily for children to play, but at the same time, it's actually not a complicated piece. It's not that difficult to play in terms of play the notes. Isn't it interesting how sometimes these simple melodies can be the most affecting?
1: Mm-hmm. Absolutely. And can also present more challenges to musicians, to artists, than more complex music. Simplicity is a wonderful tool in music and in art, but to do it effectively and to pull it off with poise and great artistry requires often great wisdom and maturity.
0: You went through various youth orchestras, the Queensland Youth Orchestra and then also the Australian Youth Orchestra. Looking back on it from now, how important do you feel that period was for your

0: musical development?
1: I owe everything to the youth orchestras here in Australia. I honestly do. I mean, John Currow, who was the long-time director of the Queensland Youth Orchestra and the greatest influences in my life, to play under him for probably about 7 years throughout my primary and high school development was crucial. And I think I credit that experience for turning me into the musician that I became, to be able to go and play in an orchestra with kids who are my age, who were just as passionate about music as I was. It really instilled a love of orchestral playing. It was being a part of a team that interested me more than anything else.
0: One of the things I'm curious about that as well is that, I mean, I know you're playing with other children or young people roughly your own age, but also it still, to all intents and purposes, works just like an adult pro symphony orchestra, doesn't it?
1: It does. I mean, there's a real commitment to the greater good, and we were held accountable. We had to attend rehearsals every week. We had to attend sectionals. You know, it was serious, and so it should be. You know, this is not something you can take lightly. You have to really commit because you are responsible not only for yourself, your own performance, but for everyone in the group, and that's what attracted me to an orchestral career.
0: Mm. Well, you head straight to the US immediately after high school, don't you? What was the catalyst for that?
1: Essentially, my violin teacher at the time, Elizabeth Morgan, she had this grand vision of me getting out of the country. And not because there wasn't great teaching and great opportunities here in Australia, but because she thought that by me going overseas to study, it would just broaden my horizons. And boy, was she right.
0: Did she have more of a grand vision of this than you did?
1: Yes, I think so. I remember the first meeting with my parents when she had connected me with a wonderful violin teacher in the US, Gerald Fishbach, who was the head of strings at the University of Maryland. And she had essentially orchestrated for me to go and study with him on scholarship. And she broke the news to my parents that this was all part of her plan.
0: That was very good of her to do that.
1: I remember them just sitting there looking stunned. Wait up, he's only 17. He can't go overseas. And I was just so lucky and grateful that they actually were open to the idea and supported me in doing so.
0: And you went by yourself.
1: I did.
0: Yeah.
1: I did. Fortunately, I went to the University of Maryland, as I said, and there were two other Australians who were also studying over there at the time. Brendan Joyce, who now directs Camerata in Brisbane.
0: Who sat in that chair at one time, yes.
1: Yes. And Stephen King, who is the former violist of the Australian String Quartet.
0: Wow.
1: And so both of them had ended
0: up... And are the same age as you, roughly?
1: They were doing their master's and doctorate, right. I think, at the time, or I think they were doing their master's. So they were a few years ahead of me. I was... barely 18, over there to do my undergrad. And goodness, how lucky was I to actually be taken under the wing of two also students of Elizabeth Morgan in Brisbane formerly, and they became like my big brothers. And we were this little Aussie gang of students at the University of Maryland.
0: Oh, good for you. I mean, you then become based in North America, don't you, for quite some time. Was that the intention, or just you were just taking each year as it came?
1: I had no idea I would end up staying for 18 years. I thought I was going to do my degree and then I would return to Australia and, you know, happily ever after kind of thing. Yeah. But you just never know where life is going to take you, and one thing led to another. And I, a huge part of my adult life was in North America, both the US and Canada.
0: Mm. J.S. Bach now, the concerto for violin and oboe. Why this one?
1: Well, this is the very first concerto I ever performed, and it was in the Queensland Youth Orchestra.
0: Right.
1: So speaking of youth orchestras, I just remember so fondly having the opportunity to perform this, and it actually happens to be featured tonight here in Townsville, and we're doing it a version for keyboard and accordion with the wonderful James Crabb.
0: Goodness me.
1: But it is a stunning work, and the slow movement particularly is just divine, but the whole piece is incredible, and it holds a very special place in my heart.

0: oboist Diana Doherty performing with Richard Tognetti and the Australian Chamber Orchestra for the final movement of J.S. Bach's Concerto for Violin and Oboe. The choice of my guest in conversation today, Australian String Quartet first violinist Dale Baltrop. One thing leading to another, Dale, in North America. You have another number of orchestral jobs, but it doesn't take you that long to become a concertmaster with the Vancouver Symphony.
1: That's
0: You'd
1: right.
0: have been a young gun at the time, I imagine, going into that job.
1: I was 29 when I became concertmaster in Vancouver. Yeah, interestingly was working my way west across the continent. I had gone from Maryland, which is just out of Washington, D.C., and then I studied in Cleveland for a year. And then my first job was with the St. Paul Chamber Orchestra in Minnesota. And I was there for 7 years as the principal second violin. And then the opportunity came along to trial for concertmaster with the Vancouver Symphony. I had actually I had met someone in Vancouver who became my lifelong partner, and we've now been together for 17 years, and he credits he takes a lot of credit for boosting my career, because I'm not sure if I would have looked at Vancouver
0: as an option,
1: but we had met, and my partner is from Vancouver, right. So and then the opportunity came along to trial as concertmaster with the orchestra.
0: But I imagine as a concertmaster role, it is something you are invited to trial for,
1: right.
0: Correct?
1: Yes, exactly. So
0: you don't just look it up in the job ad section.
1: Well, there was a job ad. There was actually a job ad, and I couldn't believe it because the timing was too good to be true, in fact.
0: And like everything else that seems to have happened to you.
1: Well, I was very fortunate. I had a few people put in a good word, and I was invited to trial for the job. And that was my first opportunity to play concertmaster of a professional orchestra.
0: Was that where you were wanting your career to go, or was it just an opportunity that you took?
1: You know, it's interesting because I had played concertmaster with both the Queensland Youth Orchestra and the Australian Youth Orchestra, and I was very interested in the concertmaster position because I love people and I love the challenge of working with different people, and I find it fascinating. I really, really relish the idea of bringing a group of musicians together and being the conduit between the conductor and the rest of the orchestra, which is essentially what the concertmaster does.
0: Because that handshake at the beginning of the concert is not just ceremonial. You are supposed to be the conduit between conductor and
1: absolutely
0: ball.
1: Yeah. Mm. And in a professional orchestra, there's often a different conductor on the podium every week. And that's a great challenge and a very exciting one, because you do have to be on your toes, and you have to be able to read people very, very quickly, and you have to be sensitive to what a conductor is looking for, how they want to operate with an orchestra, and of course managing your colleagues and being there for your colleagues, being that the ambassador of the musicians, being their voice, and representing the musicians not only in rehearsal but outside of rehearsal.
0: How much do you kind of also lead the orchestra when performing, or is that completely left to the conductor?
1: No, look, there's a lot that one can do as a leader, whether it's concertmaster or a principal player. You are communicating all the time. And I think that part of the responsibility of the concertmaster is to show the orchestra where to play, or to communicate aspects of the music, like, you know, whether something might be, you know, more boisterous and majestic, or whether it's more flowing and graceful. I think there's a lot can be said with body language and with physical gestures.
0: And that's done while you're performing, not
1: absolutely
0: beforehand.
1: So, yeah. I mean, there's a fine line. You know, there are certainly concertmasters who are much more stoic in the way they play, but I'm not one of them. And I think regardless of one's philosophy around sitting in that chair, I felt like it was my job to really bring my colleagues along with me, to invite my colleagues to play with me, and to interpret what a conductor is giving, and to really galvanize the orchestra as much as I possibly could.
0: Mm. You said you were gradually moving westwards across the North American continent, and then finally you make the leap back to Australia, although not to your hometown, down to Melbourne for the Melbourne Symphony Orchestra. Again, was there any reason why Were you sick of Vancouver?
1: Not at all.
0: Because you're kind of doing both at the same time for a while, aren't you?
1: I was. For 2 years, I actually went back and forward between Vancouver and Melbourne, which was an interesting time of my life because I was struggling to give up the idea of living in Vancouver because I was very fond of it, not only because the love of my life lived there, but because it's a stunning city and a beautiful orchestra. But over the course of numerous years, from about 2011, I believe, I have the National Music Camp of AYO to thank, really, for first bringing me back to Australia at a professional level, because for many years prior to that, I had not returned to Australia to work for some time. I'd come back to see my family, but it was 2011 that I directed the chamber orchestra at AYO National Music Camp. And after that, I started to get invited to do some guest spots with the MSO. And I already had some very good friends in the MSO. So I started to develop a relationship with that orchestra that became stronger and stronger over the coming years. And then an opportunity came up. They decided to hire a second concertmaster alongside Wilma Smith. It just seemed like a natural progression. I had, I adored the Melbourne Symphony. I still do. And I decided to throw my hat in the ring. And I'll never forget auditioning for them in front of the entire orchestra, many of whom were my friends. And I tell you what, that was one of the most difficult moments of my career, having to audition in front of an orchestra that I adored and I respected so much. And it was one of the highlights of my career to lead them.
0: Great. Rossini and William Tell. Why?
1: Yes, you might wonder why on earth I would choose...
0: Well, why not, but why?
1: Why would I choose such a popular work to put in my list? And honestly, it's because as a child, I used to put on my dad's records. He had quite an impressive collection at home. And the William Tell Overture became my obsession. And not necessarily just because of the gallop at the end, but it was that stunning opening introduction with the five cello soli. And I would wield a baton. At the time, I think it was just a piece of plastic tubing that I managed to find somewhere in the back of the cupboard. And I pretended to be a conductor. It's funny because now when people ask me if I have any ambitions to conduct, I say absolutely no way. But when I was about 6 years old, I was obsessed with conducting in my living room to the recording of William Tell Overture. And every time I hear it to this day, it just takes me right back to my childhood.

0: Ola Rutner conducting the Tasmanian Symphony Orchestra for just a bit of the opening portion of the overture to Rossini's William Tell. We'll have to save the fabulous gallop bit for another program, I'm afraid, but that was, and specifically that part of it, was the choice of my guest in conversation today, violinist Dale Baltrop, who I'm speaking with at the Australian Festival of Chamber Music. Australian String Quartet. That's very different from being a concertmaster of any of these symphony orchestras. Why?
1: I don't think of it as being that different, actually.
0: Oh, really?
1: I think all music is chamber music. And of course, you know, string quartet is one of the most intimate forms of chamber music, whereas, you know, orchestral playing is chamber music on a large scale. But as far as I'm concerned, the skills are the same. And the presence of a conductor, obviously, adds an interesting element in orchestral playing. But I have always adored playing chamber music. I never imagined that I would make a career out of it until the Australian String Quartet came calling. And I have my wonderful friend Stephen King, the former violist, to thank. It was Stephen that convinced me that playing in the Australian String Quartet was my opportunity to give back to the Australian musical community, not only, you know, in Adelaide where they are based, but across the entire country. Mm. And that was what inspired me and motivated me to finally hang up the towel in Vancouver and make the permanent move back to Australia. And so whilst I had already started with the Melbourne Symphony, joining the Australian String Quartet was the reason I relocated to Australia, and I'm just so grateful that I was able to do that.
0: I'm curious about the way you expressed it there, that you're giving back to music in Australia. Why is it kind of more of a job that's in that direction as opposed to, you know, pushing your career ever forward? Why do you look at it through that lens?
1: Well, being in a string quartet is, it's a lifestyle. You're on the road a lot. You are traveling. You're playing in all sorts of different venues. Because it's so small and nimble and flexible, the string quartet can go into places and into communities where orchestras simply can't. And you can connect with people on a much more intimate level. And I was really attracted to the idea of being an advocate for the art form, not only in one place, but across the entire country. I love traveling. I love going into communities, big, small. I love going overseas. I spend a lot of time on the road, and I find it immensely rewarding. It can be tiring, of course, living out of a suitcase, but it's also an opportunity to share the love of music with people from all walks of life. What a privilege.
0: Because you guys effectively run the whole thing yourself, sort of, don't you?
1: We're self-presenting. We're a self-presenting organisation. We are extremely fortunate. We're one of the only string quartets in the world who have a board of directors and a wonderful management team based in Adelaide. Our board is national. We have directors coming from most of the major cities in Australia, and we have an enormous group of supporters and donors and audience members who have seen this quartet through thick and thin over the last 40 years, and we are now celebrating our 40th anniversary this year.
0: Wow. As you kind of implied before, with Stephen King being a former violist of the ASQ now, the membership evolves and changes over the years. You've been there 10 or so years now. How have you changed the nature of the quartet? How do you feel you've added to it?
1: Well, every member who has played with the Australian String Quartet over the years changes the face of the group. That is the way a string quartet is. One member will have a significant impact on the personality of the group and the shape of the group. So actually, Francesca Hugh, who is my fellow violinist, and we joined at the same time, we've now been in the quartet for 10 years, and we have developed a beautiful, wonderful relationship as the two violinists, and I just absolutely love working with her and with our former colleagues, Stephen and Sharon. We developed a sound. We developed a way of playing, and that became very innate. That became a part of who we were. And then similarly, when Michael Dahlenberg and Chris Cartledge joined the ASQ more recently in 2020 and 2021, it changed again. The group changed again. And now we are going on 5 years together, and it feels wonderful because we know each other so intimately, and we've been through a lot together. We travel a lot together, but we have the greatest love and respect for each other, and it's a real wonderful thing.
0: I mean, changing and moving forward when one's career is always, you know, you have to make those hard decisions sometimes, but you've not long finished up as concertmaster with the Melbourne Symphony Orchestra. Was there a particular reason why you felt the need to give that one away?
1: It was one of the most difficult decisions of my life, actually, because I love...
0: Because isn't that kind of a dream job?
1: Oh, it can be, and it was. Yeah. But I also have a dream job with the Australian String Quartet. I had two dream jobs, and I at some point you have to realise you can't do everything. And the quartet...
0: The quartet won, which is
1: interesting. Well, the quartet was... the quartet was at a point where things were going very well, and I realised that this group, this wonderful group of four musicians, was ambitious and wanting to do as well as we could as a string quartet. And I felt like it was time. I had 10 wonderful years with the Melbourne Symphony, but it was time to devote myself to quartet playing.
0: It's interesting here you mentioned before about you don't see much of a difference between playing in an orchestra, playing chamber music. Because it was great the other night while we were here, you performed the Mozart Clarinet Concerto with Michael Collins, who was in town. But you were as effectively like a string sextet or something with him playing. You all just had the one part for each other. That must be a very different experience compared to when you must have played that clarinet concerto in other circumstances.
1: Yeah, it was incredible, actually, because we were able to manoeuvre very, very swiftly.
0: Yes, yes.
1: And here at the festival, we don't have as much rehearsal time as a normal orchestra would. And it was actually very refreshing to be able to put together a piece like that so quickly and spontaneously and with such great musicians. The piece took on a new life. It was really wonderful.
0: Yeah, it was really interesting. Our next track of music is in a different genre, Vaughan Williams and the Fantasia on a Theme by Thomas Tallis. Where would you like us to hear this?
1: This is another work that I was introduced to as a young student when I went, where I attended a music camp in Brisbane called MOST, for Musically Outstanding Students. It was for music students from state schools around Queensland. And my violin teacher, Elizabeth Morgan, was the director of the string orchestra, and we performed this wonderful work. And it was the first time I truly fell in love with the sound of a big orchestral string section. There's nothing like it. And this piece celebrates the string orchestra in a way that few other pieces do. It's absolutely thrilling to play.

0: Vaughan Williams's Fantasia on a Theme by Thomas Tallis. Patrick Thomas conducting the Queensland Symphony Orchestra for that performance, the choice of my guest in conversation today, violinist Dale Baltrop. Dale, something else you're involved with is the Australian National Academy of Music, where you are a director. Can you tell us about that side of your life?
1: Well, it was back in 2020 during COVID.
0: A dark time, yes.
1: We all remember. And I was invited to join the search committee for the artistic director position of ANAM. Subsequently, after that search, when we hired Paavali Jumppinen, the wonderful Finnish pianist, to direct ANAM, I was then invited to join the board as an arts industry specialist on the board, and it has been an incredible journey the last 5 years serving on the board, which is a beautiful group of human beings, and supporting one of the best music institutions in the world, as far as I'm concerned. The ANAM is not just a training institution for young musicians, but it is a wonderful musical community in Melbourne and serves some of the finest young musicians from all over Australia and New Zealand. And I have had a great insight into the running of a music institution, and one that operates very differently, I think, than most other music schools. There are no degrees offered at ANAM, and so this allows ANAM to create a very, you know, bespoke, tailor-made program for each of their students. It's an institution that I'm deeply passionate about.
0: Because it didn't really exist, or at least it didn't really exist in its current form when you were coming through, was it? Something that's kind of matured over the last, particularly over the last decade or two, hasn't it?
1: Yes, exactly. Yeah. It had just begun. ANAM had its birth, I believe, around the same time that I left the country, around 97, 98. I might be slightly off on my years, but they were offering specific programs that were short-term. At the time, it was not a full-time institution. And obviously, once they found their home at the South Melbourne Town Hall, and they evolved into a year-round full-time music school. And sadly, I never got to attend it as a student, even though my three colleagues in the Australian String Quartet did. So now I'm making up for lost time
0: on the board. You're obviously too old. But it's interesting because I sort of feel that it's filled a very important missing link that we had in Australia, that so many people had to, like yourself, had to go overseas to get what ANAM now offers here. Is that a fair observation?
1: Oh, look, I mean, as I mentioned before, I think, you know, there's some extraordinary teaching here in Australia, and our conservatories and universities are very, very strong and punch above their weight. But ANAM does offer something unique, and without the confines of a university curriculum, and which really does give the music students the opportunity to hone their skills, both on stage and off stage, as you know, the future leaders of our music industry, in a very, as I said, bespoke and unique way. And I think ANAM is leading the world in offering this kind of experience for young musicians on the verge of careers.
0: Earlier, you mentioned one of your passions is to, you know, ensure young people have the same access to music and music in the classical tradition. Do you think we have reason for optimism or pessimism at the moment on that front in this country?
1: I think there's always room for optimism, and one only has to look around them to see just the wealth of talent here in this country. It's extraordinary, and it is not slowing down. We are producing more and more wonderful musicians of the highest caliber, and I can say that having lived in North America for 18 years, Australia is an incredible training ground for young musicians. It's not to say that we shouldn't be working really hard to advocate for more funding for music education and for the inclusion of music in all school curricula. But I think that this is definitely one of the things that I think is the responsibility of not only professional orchestras and groups like the Australian String Quartet, but everyone in the music industry to ensure that the future of music in our country is alive and well for generations to come.
0: So it's one thing when you're, you know, maybe doing a workshop for university or level musicians, young musicians or emerging musicians, but other times you might be doing something with perhaps more school age children. What are you sort of seeing in them? What excites you most when you're might be playing with some 13 or 14 year olds?
1: Look, we do this all the time as the Australian String Quartet. We go into schools, both primary and high schools. I'm the first to recognise that not all of these students are going to, you know, follow musical careers, but it's the sense of excitement, the curiosity, the sense of teamwork, the sense that music and art makes the world a better place. And you don't have to be a professional. You don't have to be the best musician in the world to appreciate what it does for humanity. Mm. It brings people together. It builds bridges. And this is what excites me the most about seeing young people making music at whatever level.
0: Do you ever spot talent? Like you were spotted?
1: Oh, yeah, yeah. I have seen many wonderful students over the years, and I have even had the great joy of taking a few of them under my wing and helping them along, guiding them along. And being a music teacher is so much more than just teaching music. You are a life coach.
0: Yes, I was going to ask about that because it's more than just teaching them the notes, isn't
1: yep.
0: it?
1: Oh, definitely.
0: So,
1: definitely.
0: What's the biggest secret you like to share with them? Or do they have to find it out the hard way?
1: To always pack your suitcase the night before when you're on tour.
0: Right. Okay.
1: I stole that from Howard Penny, the wonderful cello teacher at Annam, but it's a good one.
0: Not unique to traveling musicians, I suspect. The lovely cavatina movement from Beethoven's String Quartet in B flat. Why does this one appeal?
1: Well, you know, I play in a string quartet, and when I think about all of the wonderful string quartet repertoire that we get to enjoy, it's this piece that I think holds the dearest place in my heart. I was obsessed with this work. It's one of Beethoven's last string quartets that he composed. It's epic. It lasts for about 50 minutes with its original last movement, the Grosse Fugue, but it's the movement that precedes that. The cavatina, this wonderful, essentially it's a song that is possibly one of the most poignant and deeply spiritual works ever composed by Beethoven or anyone in history. It's an ode to love, I think. It's an ode to humanity and the fragility of humanity, and the music speaks for itself.

0: the Goldner String Quartet with the Cavatina movement from Beethoven's String Quartet in B-flat Opus 130. Dale Baltrop, violinist, that was his choice today. And Dale, like all the best violinists, you play on a rather special instrument. What can you tell me about it?
1: I'm one of the luckiest violinists in this country, if not the world, to have the use of a Guadagnini, a wonderful instrument made in 1784. Guadagnini was considered one of the greatest violin makers of all time, and the Australian String Quartet are lucky enough to all play on one. Thanks to the generosity of Ulrika Klein and the Eucharia Foundation. It's based in Adelaide, the Eucharia Cultural Centre, Mount Barker, I should say, Mount Barker, just outside of Adelaide. And these instruments were acquired in the previous, it was before my time with the Australian String Quartet, but over the course of around 5 to 10 years, Eucharia actually acquired these four instruments and have made them available to the Australian String Quartet for our permanent use in the quartet.
0: That means you had to acquire it from your immediate predecessor. They mustn't have been very happy.
1: Well, I know it's a very, very, very good instrument, yeah. And it's been in some very good hands before me, and I'm very grateful that the instrument has been so well taken care of and loved.
0: I like to ask people such as yourself this question because the answer is never quite the same. For you, what makes playing on an instrument of that quality special and different compared to a very good contemporary violin?
1: That's an incredible question, and it's a very multifaceted one because we each develop our own relationship with the instruments that we're playing on, and there are some extraordinary modern instruments being made today. I've played on a few even this week that belong to various other colleagues here at the festival, but you just can't beat the history and the longevity of these wonderful, you know, priceless artifacts that have been living for centuries and have been passed down among the, you know, from generation to generation, played on by who knows where they've been and who they've been played by. But the sound of these instruments, it evolves. The wood vibrating for hundreds and hundreds of years gives the quality of the violin a uniqueness. And that's something that you can't achieve with a modern instrument. I mean, you can have some fabulous sounding modern instruments, but there is a nuance and a complexity to the sound of these old Italian instruments that I think makes them challenging to play because they aren't necessarily going to respond.
0: Yes, that's what many people have said, that they're not necessarily easy to get the best sound out of them.
1: No, that's why I say it probably took me about a year before I felt remotely comfortable on this instrument, because it takes time. You know, like any relationship, whether it's with a violin or another person.
0: But it's interesting you mention the age specifically, like almost implying, maybe accidentally, that it's not just the way the instrument's made, it's also the centuries of maturity that somehow gives it an extra sound. Do we have much evidence for that?
1: I think it's much more the magic behind it. You know, there are studies been done, there have been blind tests that have compared Stradivari instruments to modern instruments, and, you know, one could argue that modern instruments hold their own, and they do. But as I said, it's this aura that surrounds these old instruments, and not just the price tag, but you know, there is an aura about, an, you know, that surrounds an instrument of that age, and I stand by the fact that you can hear it in the sound. And it may not be when a violinist is pumping it out at full volume. It might be when they're playing at their most soft levels that you can hear this incredible beauty, this glow in the sound that has been developed and cultivated by the wood vibrating for hundreds of years.
0: Yes, I hear that a lot. It's often when they're playing at their softest that the biggest difference is discernible. As I said, we're here at the Australian Festival of Chamber Music, and one of the lovely things that Festival Director Jack Liebeck introduced when he became Festival Director a few years ago was the musical guilty pleasure that musicians get to perform in the various concerts. What's yours?
1: Well, it's so interesting that you should ask me that as we come to our final selection.
0: Oh.
1: Because the, Brahms is always a guilty pleasure, I think, for a lot of us.
0: Brahms.
1: For a lot of us. And I had a hard time picking my final selection today because I could have had Brahms, the first movement of the B major piano trio or perhaps the G major sextet, which I'm very fond of. But no, it's his G major violin sonata that just gets me every time. There's something so delicious and nostalgic and melancholic about this work that I just adore it. I adore playing it. I never get tired of playing this piece. And I feel like there's, it just suits me as a musician. There's something so vulnerable about the music as well that I find really tantalizing.
0: So what's your non-musical guilty pleasure?
1: Oh, chocolate.
0: Good answer. Tal Baltrop, thank you so much for taking the time to speak with me today.
1: It's been an absolute pleasure. Thank you, Simon.
0: Violinist Dale Baltrop. This edition of In Conversation was recorded at the 2025 Australian Festival of Chamber Music, which was in Townsville for the last time. The 2026 festival is in Cairns from July 24 to August 1. Visit afcm.com.au to find out about the full program and about this year's artists who come from Australia and around the world. Thanks for joining me. I'm Simon Moore on 2MBS Fine Music Sydney and around Australia on the Community Radio Network.

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1: If you're already a Radio Adelaide subscriber or donor, this one's for you. 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

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I know that in a world divided, such as ours today, salvation cannot be attained by one dramatic act.

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1: Du lytter til Radio Adelaide. 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
2: Namani. 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This place is the land of my ancestors. It is the territory of the Kaurna nation. We welcome you to our country. This is a celebration of our cultural diversity and unity.

0: 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I'm Declan Evans, coming to you from SYN in Melbourne, Victoria. And today on the show...
1: So there's a number of those very old trees, and then there's also the last of what we would regard sacred springs.
0: Elders and community members are calling on the government to halt construction on Brisbane's proposed Olympic Stadium over heritage protection concerns.
2: Well, we know that more than a third of young people tell us that they were following accounts specifically to get news. That can be following traditional news organisations.
0: New research reveals more than a quarter of young Australians are cut off with accessing news following the nation's under-16 social media ban. And later today...
3: When that person is infectious, they have seen situations where people have passed it to other people in the household, for example. That close contact between humans.
0: Six cruise ship passengers are in strict isolation in Perth following a deadly Hunter virus outbreak, as experts weigh in on whether the rare virus has the potential to spark the next global pandemic. We'll have this and more for you over the next half hour. Elders and community members are calling on the government to halt and properly consider heritage protection applications for Burrumbin, also known as Victoria Park, before work begins on Brisbane's proposed Olympic Stadium. These urgent calls come despite the Federal Environmental Department recently clearing the stadium proposal, with works expected to begin as soon as the site is transferred to the Games Authority this June. To understand what is at stake, The Wire's Momina Shuka spoke earlier with Gaja Carey Shelton, a traditional owner, author and prominent voice for the preservation of this sacred site, by asking her the cultural significance of the area.
1: Burrumbin is a huge site. Originally it was a much bigger area, and it was a major tribal district in pre-colonial. And slowly, of course, it's been reduced for various reasons in the post-colonial era. It contains some, I think there's 68 living old trees, and amongst them are trees that pre-colonial, they could be 700 years, 300, 250. So there's a number of those very old trees. And then there's also the last of what we would regard sacred springs. And so the last one is still in existence here at Burrumbin. And springs all over, you know, the world are regarded as sacred just because of the nature of the way that they form. And then, you know, it's all the attached ecosystem and underwater aquifers that's happening in the area. And so for us, you know, that being the last area of a big, big tribal district, our tribes were named after the trees. So some of the trees in the park are, you know, they are part of my bloodline kinship system. And so, and then some of the animals, of course, that are in habitats and live there, the wildlife, they're part of the totem, correlating totem systems. And then, of course, there's this ecosystem that is vital for the life of all of them. So there's quite a bit of concern about the, you know, the destruction or the tampering interference with those major, three major factors. Four, actually. The flora, the fauna, the springs and the aquifer, the trees.
4: So the Environmental Department has now cleared the Olympic Stadium proposal. What do you believe the Section 10 heritage protection process is still important?
1: Well, the Section 10 application is to get protection, to protect, to intervene and get protection status for the park, cultural heritage on the federal level, yes.
4: What are your concerns about the works planned ahead to start in June while that Section 10 application is still being considered?
1: Well, I'm a bit concerned that the Minister and Geeka are being a bit premature and jumping in to begin development, and the Section 10 hasn't been determined and finalised.
4: What message would you give to, I guess, people that are supporting the stadium development?
1: I'd ask them to really think hard, to really actually read Ned Hammer's report about the old springs and the water flow. It's the last spring that you can actually drink the water from. It's very healthy. And that would be the last of something so unique and so rare within a major city and in Australia or a lot of countries.
4: To look at the environmental stakes, I also spoke with hydrogeologist Ned Hammer and asked him exactly what could be lost beneath the surface if the stadium development goes ahead.
5: Well, the history and the ecology, in terms of those aspects, they'd be gone if you put a stadium here. So you got the springs, the catchment for the springs, which you couldn't have springs, so they're interconnected. So you got the high elevation catchment area for the springs around the upper higher elevation areas in the park. That's what we call the sort of the recharge area or the recharge beds for the underground volcanic rock aquifer. That's the aquifer, the source aquifer for the springs. So they're recharged on the higher elevation areas. Groundwater moves through that aquifer and discharges in the lower elevations areas of the park. So no matter where you put a stadium, if you cap the ground, you prevent the water from infiltrating into the underlying aquifer, and therefore you starve the springs of flow and water.
4: What are the major concerns that need to be investigated further?
5: I don't think those studies involved any sort of hydrogeological assessment at all. In fact, I know they don't. So they've overlooked an important aspect of the environment here. So, yeah, which I just described. I don't think the word spring was even mentioned in the report. So I think, yeah, it's been dismissed pretty quickly. The studies haven't been done. They haven't consulted with the appropriate experts. And by rushing it through like this, they are going to miss important aspects of the impact assessment.
4: I know you said rushing things. What are you asking the government to do differently now moving forward?
5: So there's been a report. I've written a report. There's been a number of other supporting technical, cultural heritage and other reports that have been written to support the applications under the ATSIP Act, the Aboriginal and Torres Strait Islander Heritage Protection Act. There's a number of applicants that have lodged those applications, and these technical studies support those.
0: That was Ned Hamer, hydrogeologist, speaking to the Wise Momina Shuka. New research reveals 26% of young people have been significantly affected by Australia's under-16s social media ban. Of this group, 51% reported seeing less news since the ban took effect. The Wire reporter Ruby Perriman spoke to the study's lead researcher, Professor Tanya Notley, about what's at stake if young people aren't accessing news.
6: So our team have been doing research around young people's news engagement since 2017. We do a regular survey that is representative of young people aged 10 to 17. So what we found is that 61% of young people are not impacted by the ban in that they're still using those banned platforms, and 26% are impacted. And for those young people, 51% report they're getting less news about local events, about world events, but also they're having less conversations about news, and they are saying that there are less opportunities for them to take action on issues that matter to them.
7: So before the ban, what kind of news were young people seeing on social media?
6: Well, we know that more than a third of young people tell us that they were following accounts specifically to get news. That can be following traditional news organisations. It can be following people who share news. It could be following new digital-only news providers, like the Daily Oz, for example. But it's important to remember that there are paywalls for most commercial news organisations now, so they can't directly access these. So social media, both for young people and adults who don't want to pay for subscriptions for news, is a way that they can get snippets or small parts of the news. So I think there's a real variety there.
7: Mm. Why aren't young people turning to traditional news outlets in lieu of social media for those that are affected by the ban?
2: I think it's pretty common for people to want news at a time that's convenient to them rather than the 6 o'clock news or 7 o'clock news on radio or TV. We've been watching TV engagement with news decline significantly, both in our children's study but also in adult research. But also it's the way it's delivered. So young people have been telling us in the survey they don't connect with traditional news because it's delivered in a style that does not resonate with them, in a language. It also assumes knowledge that people understand policy or they understand enough about an issue. And it's often not very visual. And the biggest thing is that young people say that traditional news organisations have no idea what their lives are like. They feel that young people are not represented. Many perceive biases between how women and men are represented and also how culturally and linguistically diverse groups are represented as well. So there's a real perception of not being served. And in fact, you know, we were really curious seeing this result again and again in our surveys. So we actually did a study, a snapshot study, to look at Australian news organisations. And we found that young people are right, that actually, you know, 1% of stories cite a young person, that young people are seen in images 10 times more than their voices are heard. So I think there is real evidence, not just our own study, but others, that show that news organisations don't represent young people in a way that is satisfactory.
7: What might that do for their news appetite later in life?
2: I would hypothesize that it will have an impact, that actually the practices you develop as a teenager are really critically important for your early adult life and for, you know, your lifelong practices. Habits really matter when it comes to media engagement. So that's now being disrupted for a lot of young people. They're on social media every day. They were engaging with different forms of news as part of that, whether that was something they were going looking for or whether it was incidental. And that's now not happening for some young people. And we can expect that the social media ban will be enforced more by government. And so even though only a quarter of young people are impacted by this ban, I think we can expect that to change and increase. It's not just that they're losing news engagement. We know from decades of research there's a very, very strong link between civic engagement and news engagement. So at a time where we're really worried about our democracy, where we're worried about young people's engagement with civil society, their opportunities to participate, then we should be really worried.
7: So what do you think the way forward is? How can we make sure we do get news to young people?
2: I think that we need to think about what is being offered to young people in terms of news that centres their voices. So this is pretty easy to do for that 10 to 12 year old age group, because we have BTN, we have Squiz Kids, which is a daily news podcast for kids. That's great. We have those programs and we need to make sure that they're well supported and that young people are learning about them in school. That's really important. But there's a real gap when it comes to teens, because anything new that was on offer, like the Daily Oz, is really offered by social media. That is the way you get it. So they're no longer going to have access to that. But other things that we can do is family are actually the most frequent and most trusted source of news for children and teenagers. So families can play a really important role in terms of how they bring news into the home, how they talk about news in the home. And then schools can play a really big role as well.
0: That was Professor Tanya Knightley from Western Sydney University speaking with The Wire's Ruby Perriman. 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I'm Declan Evans in Melbourne. A big hello to our listeners in Alice Springs on ACCC 102.1 FM. To our friends in Noosa on Noosa FM 101.3. And to the other side of the country, to Radio Goolaree in Broome, Western Australia. Five Australians and a prominent resident passenger from the cruise ship at the centre of the Hunter virus outbreak are in quarantine in Perth. A Spanish man is the latest to test positive with the virus, which has now killed three passengers. For Wire's contributors from Channel 31, Shannon Milak and Lakshmi Gampathy started asking Curtin University Epidemiology Chair Professor Catherine Bennett if this virus has the potential to create the next pandemic.
3: Well, I'll begin by saying there's very, very low risk that this will go develop into local transmission in other settings. And I'll explain why. As you say, the way this virus transmits is really critical here. Hantavirus, this strain is known to occasionally spread from human to human. It's usually acquired from exposure to native rodent populations that carry this virus. Someone might pick it up. They think that's what's happened on this cruise ship. The first case might have brought the virus on board unknowingly. It has a long incubation period. It can be weeks before they become ill and infectious. But with this Andes variant of the hantavirus, when that person is infectious, they have seen situations where people have passed it to other people in the household, for example. That close contact between humans can create situations where this version of the hantavirus, the Andes version, can spread from person to person. Again, a really long incubation period, so people might be exposed. That's what we saw on the ship. He was unwell around the 6th of April, and the next group of cases, including his own wife, appeared on the 24th of April. So there's about 2 to 3 weeks when people who've been exposed might incubate the virus. So that it really is close contact, unlike COVID, where people could be more casual contacts with someone and still develop an infection from that exposure. In this case, it's really close contacts who are most at risk.
4: Now, the World Health Organization has told countries to prepare for more hantavirus cases. Should Australia be concerned?
3: Well, that's why the people who've come off the boat, symptom-free, including the six who've travelled back to Australia, are still being asked to quarantine. It is this long incubation period that they're concerned about. So having those people where they can be monitored for signs of symptoms, where they can be looked after if they become unwell, but also to make sure that they don't become infectious once back in Australia, is a critical part of the response to this outbreak. So these people haven't shown signs. They're not part of that first group of secondary cases, so far seen on the ship. But we did see both the Spanish case you talked about and a woman who went back to France on the weekend in that group, who were asymptomatic on the boat, have since tested positive and in her case, become unwell. So it's still early days. We don't know if people who were exposed to the virus before they went into investigation mode on the boat, which was back on the 2nd of May, people were isolated in their rooms, but it's not quite the same as complete quarantine. And so the World Health Organization is suggesting that we treat quarantine starting on May 10 and then monitor those people. But that the next week or so will be really critical, because that will take this next group of people into that 2 to 3 week period since their last exposure, which was the infectious people on the boat prior to May 2nd. And so hopefully we won't see more infections, but if we do, it's good that Australia has these people in quarantine, being looked after, being monitored.
8: How can safety protocols like those used during COVID-19 be introduced and maintained effectively in future outbreaks?
3: Well, one thing we found in the inquiry into the Australian government response was that people were still willing to follow public health guidance should it be needed in the community in the future. And that was the majority of people. We're talking 70% or more of people. What they wanted was good evidence. So I think that's one of the things that's changed. It's the way information is shared, the way risk is assessed and communicated to the public is a really important part of that. One of the other lessons was, in Australia, we really need to coordinate our response, not have states doing things differently or having to problem solve, you know, and duplicate effort. And so now we have the Australian CDC, which is a really important part of our response, both in gathering information and data, helping to coordinate what we do Australia-wide, and with other parts of government that are always involved in these sorts of complex repatriation and public health follow-up.
0: That was Professor Catherine Bennett from Curtin University speaking with Channel 31's Shannon Milak and Lakshmi Gampathy. A new research group is asking the Pacifica community in Brisbane to become part of a study involving long-term conditions within the community. The Genomics Research Centre at QUT is looking at the genetics of conditions such as obesity, diabetes and gout to improve the diagnosis and treatment for Pacifica and other communities. The WISE contributor from 4EB, Gonzalo Garcia, started asking research lead and director of a Genomics Research Centre, distinguished Professor Lynn Griffiths, what the research entails.
9: So this study is focused on trying to identify the genetic and the environmental factors involved in the development of a number of common chronic conditions that affect the metabolism of a person as well as the inflammation associated with that. In particular, conditions like diabetes, high blood pressure, gout, kidney disease, obesity. This particular study is going to focus on Pacifica populations, on Polynesian communities. And the reason is that, first of all, the levels of these conditions are quite high in those populations. Secondly, there's been very little work to actually investigate the genetics or the environmental factors in Polynesian communities. Most of the work tends to be done in European populations. And so it's very important to look at more representative populations or underrepresented populations to see if there are different environmental factors or different genetics that are playing a role in the development of these conditions.
10: You said underrepresented population. Certainly there will be other implications, like how do we really are able to collect that data?
9: Well, this has been the problem. So there really hasn't been a lot of collections of that data to enable these sorts of studies to occur. And that's really what this study is focused on. We've been able to set up a project, develop a clinic or a study site where people can come in and they volunteer by giving some of their time, giving some information about their own health, things like measurements of their blood pressure or checking their eye health or measurements of their height and weight, etc. But also they give blood samples so we can do biochemistry analysis, check their blood lipid levels, their cholesterol levels, check for diabetes, those sorts of things, but also enable us to take blood samples for DNA and protein studies so that we can start to look at not just environmental, but genetic factors that might be playing a role in the development of these conditions.
10: And what would be the challenge, or what kind of challenge you will have to face in terms of the disposition of the people? Because sometimes probably they are not very open to do these kind of things.
9: So I think in the short term, it's really important that people know about their own health. Mm-hmm. And most people do that by attending their local doctor. What we'll do with this study is provide them with a really comprehensive check of their own health and provide that information to them, which is kind of like ammunition. If you know what's wrong with you or what's might be something you need to watch, that provides something you can personally then try to change in your life, or things that might actually help you prevent the development of these conditions. So I think, firstly, the importance of this is that it provides you with information. It provides your doctor with information. There's no cost associated with that. In fact, we provide a small amount of funds to cover your time, just a $50 gift card, but it covers your time to do the study, which takes just under an hour, about three quarters of an hour. But it also provides information overall on the community. And so we can see if the community as a whole is involved in this, then we can provide that information to the community and they'll know whether they need to have more services here or more doctors watching this or more groups looking at that. Those sorts of information can help with the environmental factors, but also whatever treatment people may be on. So I think it's important for an individual, it's important for a community, but long term, most of the treatments right now are based on information from European populations. So these may not be the right treatments. They may not be the right ways to diagnose other sorts of populations.
0: That was distinguished professor at QUT, Lynn Griffiths, speaking with 4EB's Gonzalo Garcia. For more information about the research, you can go to our website, thewire.org.au. And unfortunately, that's the end of the show today. Thanks so much for listening wherever you are in Australia. But Why is a co-production between community radio station SYN in Melbourne, 2SER in Sydney, Radio Adelaide 4ZZZ, and Radio 4EB in Brisbane, with the great support of the Community Broadcasting Foundation and the Community Radio Network. 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We pay our respects to elders past, present and emerging. I'm Declan Evans, coming to you from SYN in Melbourne, Victoria. Thanks so much for your company, and we'll see you next time on The Wire.

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3: 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I'm Gabriella Acaria. This week, we hear the live recordings from our event, Special Collections, a night of live storytelling.
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3: On the evening of the 21st of April, I walked into the State Library for the first time to celebrate live storytelling. All the Best partnered with the State Library of New South Wales to mark 200 years of the State Library. With our production manager, Kwame Slusher, I got to present talented storytellers as they journey through how different types of libraries have impacted their lives. We hear the secrets from inside the State Library's walls, what libraries keep, leave out, and rewrite, and how writing is a way to take action. But before we get into this week's stories, I want to acknowledge that where I'm recording from, FBI Radio in so-called Redfern, has long been a place of a storytelling tradition that goes back 60,000 years. I pay my respect to Gadigal elders, past and present. So libraries have been a part of my life ever since I can remember. For me, going to my local library is much of a ritual. It's like my second home. I basically live there. Apart from me forcing myself to go and work in the middle table in the quiet section, I have a little routine of turning up a little too late in the morning. Then I take myself out to a 1-hour lunch of either banh mi, rice paper rolls, or a chicken burger, sometimes all at once, from my favourite cafe. Coming back and chatting with everyone I meet and know as a further distraction from work, browsing all the Greek translations of pop culture books, and then getting my favourite iced tea on the way home. At the State Library, I discovered that everyone has their unique library experience. As part of a statewide campaign called The Library That Made Me, the State Library of New South Wales asked people what libraries meant to them. And here's what people said.
5: Library means a lot to me and to my family and to the community I belong to.
6: It's something that I even remember from growing up. It's always been a part of the community.
7: I remember my parents bringing me here when I was a child, and I now get to bring my own three children back here too.
8: I'm in the library almost every day after work or before work. I get distracted at home, so it gives me personal space to get things I need done.
7: We always get to take something home and read and return the following week to do it all over again.
9: The library to me is just the most accessible place in the world.
6: Just even waiting outside for the doors to open, the connections and friendships that I've made over the last few years that I've been coming here have just been absolutely wonderful. So I think it's really gone from just a place of housing books to a place where people can come together and connect.
3: Like I mentioned before, it was my first time at the State Library. And the first thing I noticed walking in was just how extravagant it was. I'd heard about all of its beauty, but seeing it for the first time was something else. Did you know that the State Library of New South Wales has more than its book collection? In this first story, Rachel Kuzik tells us about the whispers from the library quarters that go beyond the books you see on the bookshelves.
10: It is a terrible thing to admit in a place like this, but I feel it's very important for us to be honest with each other if we're going to develop any sort of relationship tonight. And it's this. Up until recently, I didn't care much about libraries. I stopped going to my own local library when I was 8 after my big sister threw one of my library books out of a moving car window on a 3-lane high-speed highway, and I could never muster up the courage to go back to the librarian and tell her what happened. So instead, I let my overdue book tab rack up, and I never stepped foot in that library again. I didn't really mind. I wasn't much of a reader as a kid. I've always felt more at home inside spoken stories than written ones. But because I never felt seduced by physical books, I never felt seduced by a physical library. That was until I started spending time in this library, the one that we're all seated atop tonight. A year and a half ago, I became a creative resident here. The goal was to sniff out stories, to make a potential podcast with Annabelle Crabb in honor of the library's 200th anniversary. I ended up spending months inside this building. And the thing that grabbed me immediately was not the sacred reading room or the killer Wi-Fi or the access to free lockers, though those are very fabulous. I love them. What took hold of me was the people. Librarians, yes, but also archivists and curators and conservators and receptionists and the hundreds of other magical fairies that make this place live and breathe. They shatter every single assumption I've ever held about libraries. Take librarian Maggie Patton, for example.
11: Do librarians hate shushing jokes?
12: Yes, they do.
11: Is that because you don't shush people?
12: Have you heard the joke about the frog that goes into the library?
11: No.
12: And he goes up to the counter and he says,
13: "Can I have some chips?"
12: And the librarian says, "You're in a library." And he says, "Can I have some chips?"
3: I think Maggie's comedic timing on that is fabulous. The people here are not quiet. They're not uptight wardens of law and order. In fact, the running joke on our team was that you'd ask a librarian a question and they'd say, "I probably shouldn't say this," and then turn directly into the microphone and divulge all of the best secrets of this place. One of their worst kept secrets is that what you all see upstairs, the beautiful reading rooms, the shelves of leather-bound books, that's just the tip of the iceberg. 7 floors of storage cut into the earth beneath us. Each floor is a different color. Each floor with a compass painted on it because people get lost down there. If you laid the collections end to end, you'd get 140 kilometers of stuff. Only a third of that is books. That's what reeled me in. The 4 million stories in here that live beyond books. For example, the library has a collection of fruit stickers from long digested apples. They have a pile of junk mail one staff member saved for an entire year in order to document what real people get in their mailboxes every day, which amounted to 27 kilos, by the way, which is nuts. And quite notably, the library owns more than 100 samples of human hair. Louise Animat, the Dixon librarian, elaborates.
14: I have lots we can show you.
15: Hair of famous people.
14: A lock of Mary Shelley's hair.
15: Some hair that remains a mystery.
14: We don't actually know.
15: And some hair that isn't from a head.
14: I don't know whether I should say this, but we had one collection that came to us with a cutting of pubic hair enclosed in the love letter.
3: If you can get past the ick factor, the hair is actually quite beautiful. Each lock is a small piece of someone that a loved one couldn't bear to let go.
14: In the past, before photography, you didn't have a memento of your loved one. And even the very early stages of photography, it was still a single unique image that photography created. It was still an expensive process and not easily available to people.
15: And so if someone went away, or if they moved, or if they died,
14: all you had was something that had belonged to them. And of course, one of the most intimate things that belonged to a person that can be preserved perpetually is a lock of hair.
15: These locks of hair, these braids of hair,
14: they're really intense keepsakes.
15: They were attempts to hold on to someone, to their story, to their existence, so they didn't just disappear, but would remain as a little woven element of a bigger story.
10: The hair is just one example of the unglamorous yet honest detritus we humans leave behind that the library hoovers up for us. They are so committed to this idea, they even hold on to the remnants of their own in-house disasters.
15: I understand that I need to know about something called the Big Neg.
16: Well, things do happen in libraries that, you know, we perhaps wish hadn't. Mm. And I remember when I first started work at the library and began working with the original materials collections, and I heard about the Holtman collection, which is internationally significant, a very large collection of glass plate negatives.
15: Wet plate glass negatives. Now, I will go on to explain in really quite exhausting detail what exactly a wet plate glass negative is. But for now, just run your mind through what could possibly go wrong with a 1 metre by 1.5 metre sheet of glass, and you'll begin to imagine the situation that the library found itself in.
16: And I would hear the story of, oh yes, but then there's the one that got broken.
17: Shattered.
14: Slid down the wall and smashed.
16: 200 pieces of broken glass.
14: Tiny little shards and glass dust.
16: Just lying on the floor.
10: The librarians who discovered the broken glass did what librarians here do. They swept up every single piece, including the dust, sorted them into boxes by size, and kept them for decades. The universe rewarded this particular brand of institutional hoarding when a new generation of staff arrived years later and reassembled the hundreds of pieces of glass like an office jigsaw puzzle. The story of that broken sheet of glass feels like the mascot of what this library does every single day. They save the random little fragments of our past, so the future has a fighting chance at piecing them together. Ronald Briggs, one of the library's first Indigenous librarians, a man who's worked here for 35 years, made me appreciate the full potential of holding on to these kinds of things for forever.
18: It sounds really corny, but we used to say a lot, you know, you can find yourself in the library.
15: Hmm.
18: And you do, you really do. I remember when we were going through the old Tribune photographs, which are the photographs of the Communist Party of Australia.
15: Mm.
18: And we were fortunate enough to have donated to the library the archive from the Tribune newspaper, including all of their negatives. And the communists were involved in everything, basically, as ASIO will tell you.
15: Yeah.
18: So they were involved in lots of protests, in lots of social movements and political movements that were happening in Australia, you know, in the early part of the 20th century. And one of the things that they were involved with was the Freedom Ride.
15: Yeah.
18: Remember in 1965 when the students from Sydney University went throughout rural New South Wales to different towns protesting about segregation policies and racist, local governments and that sort of thing.
15: Charlie Perkins was
18: one of the leaders of that ride. And one of the places they went to was more that sort of thing.
15: Charlie Perkins was one of the leaders of that ride.
18: And one of the places they went to was Moree.

0: newly set of digitized photographs of the Freedom Ride. I'm like, oh, wow, the Freedom Ride. Wow, I haven't seen these before. And one of the photos, there's this little boy with his squints, you know, staring at the camera, you know, who's the main focus of the camera. Oh, my God, that's Dad.
1: I literally have goosebumps right now.
0: I know, yeah. I know. And I just froze because it was my dad.
2: Those photo negatives could have easily gone the way of my library book, out the window, or chucked out into the rubbish bin after that day's paper had been published. But they weren't. They were found years later because this library saved the things that didn't make the front page, that didn't make any page, not for a particular reason besides the firm belief that the outtakes matter. Over the last year, I've thought a lot about what it means to be an institution that protects stories, all stories, just in case, because you never know which seemingly worthless, sometimes shattered thing might one day turn out to be a winning lottery ticket for a single human being. And in that, they offer us all a chance to find ourselves in here, including me, a foreigner with a home in a library for once, minus the overdue book fees. Thank you.
3: 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I'm Gabriella Acaria. That story was presented live by ABC audio producer Rachel Kuzik. You can listen to History or Hoarding wherever you get your podcasts, and you can also check our show notes for more details. So, we've heard about the history of the State Library of New South Wales. Our next storyteller's first job was at the State Library. Award-winning Wiradjuri poet Nathan Mudgee Sentence read some poems that were connected to his time working there, where he noticed how libraries record and can rewrite culture.
4: Baladul, Nathan, Wiradjuri Gibi Baladul, Yindamalajul, Gadigal, Mujigangu, Yindamalajul, Gadigal, Nurumbangu, Yindamalajul, Nadi, Mujigangu. I'm Nathan Mudgee Sentence. My family is originally from Mudgee, New South Wales. But I grew up on Darkinjung country on the New South Wales Central Coast. And I'm a poet and a librarian, which shapes my perspective. I just want to give a quick shout out to Ronald Briggs and Melissa Jackson being here at the State Library. They've been Indigenous librarians here at the State Library since 1991. Incredible trailblazers. And I would consider them my mentors. Being an Indigenous librarian has really shaped my perspective, and I want to say tonight that my readings will seem a little critical of libraries, but I want to say that comes from a place of deep love of libraries and knowing that they have a great capacity of good, but also knowing the fact that they have been part of the history of colonialism on these lands, and that history cannot be ignored. So, you know, my library journey started here at the State Library of New South Wales as an Indigenous cadet, the oldest colonial library in the lands now referred to as Australia. With doors like metal mountains, floors that tisk-tisk like a disappointed librarian, stained glass windows peering down, ready to swoop. When I first entered, I thought the sensors would go off. I thought I'd be asked to leave. It was the architecture of shush, the buildingification of a portrait of an old white man. Everything heavy, everything watching. Working here, I later learned something else. This place holds absences, and it also holds evidence. It holds elders' voices, however faint, however blurred. I've seen Aboriginal community members' eyes shine, seeing their family members in these collections. I've seen their eyes turn red, seeing how they were discussed in the same records. I've seen community members speak the words of their country, words the records helped unlock. I've seen and experienced the voices in this collection, voices that might be key to unblurring language, to unblurring knowledge. And that tension between silence and survival is what made me. So my first poem tonight is called We Refuse to Be Shooed. We refuse to be shooed like pigeons in a cafe, an outstretched sand-sown foot, a sign that says everyone welcome while kicking under the table. Still, we peck for what's ours,

0: nest what we need. Like pigeons, we defecate out the white, colonial. We flap away once we're full, before we're trapped behind glass, never released outside. We have labels that misspell our names. They keep shooing, we keep returning. Still here, stupid pests, they growl. But we know what we're doing. We poop on their tables and their heads. Leave the white, apparently it's good luck. Thank you. And I thought I'd share just a brief story about my time here at the State Library. Just letting you know that some of the details are a little vague due to privacy, also a little vague because my memory's bad. Early in my library career here at the State Library, an Aboriginal community group visited. I remember one visit in particular, and Arnie picked up a diary, I think it was a missionary's. It recorded her story. She lit up. That's me, she said. The diary said she had broken her arm. I have never broken my arm in my life, she said. She said she would even get an x-ray to prove it. On the surface, it might seem small, innocuous, but this diary recorded is an archived record and is preserved as truth. Her lived experience, her reality, was absent. Even in a place dedicated to preserving history, where people write and tell stories, her truth was missing. That moment made it clear early on how the absence of First Nations voices doesn't just leave gaps in history, it rewrites reality. And thank you. I just have one last poem for you. It's called Too Quiet for the Living. The dust swathes the ground, a leaking hourglass, little mounds of time. My finger traces a heart, just nicks the cover, not enough to set the cries free. Allow the past to penetrate through. I clap my hands, pat my thighs, memory sprinkles, history dirties my shorts. As I wash my hands, it all hardens. I survey the cracks in the shapes of screams. I realize this is too quiet for the living. That the building is on top of voices. That this is a growing splotch. So I grab a shovel, not to bury, but to uncover. To fix my mistake. Because I wasn't made by a silent library. I was made by what survives beneath it. London Guru, thank you for having me.
1: You're listening to All the Best. I'm Gabriella Acarillo. Those poems were presented live by Wiradjuri poet Nathan Mudgee Sentence from the Mogi clan. You can find the links to his work in the show notes. So libraries are not just passive places, but they are also places to act. In this last story, we hear from another poet, Lebanese-Australian storyteller and activist Rania Omar, who urges us to etch ourselves into the personal and political page.
2: My next poem is about the act of writing itself and why it's so important for people like me and different to me. And I'm going to jump right in. Write a letter to a phrase. Adopted from my Levant ancestors. Teach lessons with only a few words that dip scales with their meaning. Record the clever phrases like Ruh belet el bahar, go tile the sea, before they are lost. Write a letter to a sentence, watch as it becomes an ode to recycled knowledge. Curves and straight lines of every alphabet, some sentences can change your life. Like, they made it there safely. They survived the genocide. Write a letter to a paragraph, drawing intangible thoughts into existence, breathing life into fallible ink. When eyes interpret my chaotic scribbles, missing letters, punctuation, and crooked lines across the page, they interpret the sometimes elaborately stunted markings of my life. Write a letter to a short story, get creative with techniques, use boar bristle brushes to paint the colour of a world, preserve it and record it because you feel the need to teach a lesson or fantasize about an alternate universe or create for creation's sake. Write a letter to an article, summarize it for the masses, chew solids into liquids that pass through your readers, forgotten at the next piss. Unless you use tropes and sensations and gossip and maybe truth, it can feel unsatisfying, but you do it anyway because it is the way to make knowledge known. Write a letter to an essay, communicate with unbridled passion, share concepts like clay, shape them, essays that are avoided by kids are forgotten in the teenagehood of some adults, but live and pour out of seeking hearts and starving minds. They need to break apart illusions so that we can see. Write a letter to a novel. Burrow into the blank page to enter a new world. Emerge with ink in your fingernails and smudges settled into the creases in your face because you can't leave it alone, because there are too many parts in SideQuest, because it's a journey that you need someone to go on. Write a letter to a textbook. Talk about the importance of education. Notice the snooty upturned noses at First Nations history. The colonizers tell their version of the story with an agenda, knowing they are the basis of the curriculum, but we choose to rewrite history with truth. Bring back color to their intentional black and white images. It really wasn't that long ago. Write a letter to a poem. Play with purpose on paper. Put words to work with wonder. Etch yourself into the page. Politics, both personal and worldly, expressed in poetic forms because it is the most vulnerable way. Write a letter, at least one. I know you have something valuable to say in any language you please. Make a remarkable mark. Reach into your heart with gardening gloves. Pull the word weeds out because they will keep going back if you don't get to the roots. Roots rooted in our family trees, in our humanities. It's the need to write and read, to create something and consume creation. Write a letter, any letter. Sometimes it's really the only thing that we can do. Thank you. So I wrote that because I felt like I've spoken to so many people and they're like, oh, you do poetry, that's so cool. And I'm like, yeah, you can too, let's do it together. And they're like, no, I can't. Like, you know, I don't have the talent. And I was like, can you think? Yes. Do you have the ability to write, whether with pen or typing or something like that? Yes. That's it, that's all you need. Just a brain and some words. So do it. And that's me. Thank you.
1: 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I'm Gabriella Accario. That story was performed by Rania Omar, Lebanese-Australian poet, writer, artist, and social advocate. 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

0: 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And we are joined by, I guess, some familiar faces when it comes to bands, when it comes to the band that's here tonight. One person who we really can't keep away from Mosh.
1: I'm addicted.
0: That's right. And one new face to the show as well. So introduce yourselves.
1: My name is Max, and I'm the front person of Superdose Gangway.
2: My name is Sam, and I'm the back person.
0: They're like Superdose Gangway is like a horse in disguise. It's one person at the
1: My
0: front.
1: My name
0: one
1: is Guy Incognito.
0: Homer? Homer?
1: Thank you, Nicholas, for having us on.
0: Not a worry. You're very welcome. This is something like six times, I think, for Superdose Gangway.
1: I believe that.
0: You've also been on for Uncle Mum, but those are non-canon.
1: No,
0: you can't count those towards your total.
1: Yeah, that's right. That's something that was a different time. But no, yeah, we're here to plug a gig.
0: I know.
2: Hell yeah.
0: And it's legal on community radio because it's free.
1: Yeah, that's right. Well, it's a free gig, and we're celebrating a new single launch. And I say that the single's been out for a little while.
0: Yeah, I think this is double dipping because I think you came on the show for that single.
1: I did.
0: And then you're like, we'll be back when it launches.
1: Well, yeah. So the single was out, it was released, and now it's going to be launched.
0: Yes.
1: Yeah.
0: Because I've already used up my no reason at all jokes. We've got Max back on the show for no reason at all. But, you know, I've never wanted to stop using a joke.
1: The main reason we're doing this gig is to celebrate Sam's 30th birthday.
2: Oh, my God.
0: Welcome. Welcome to... Is it on the actual Friday?
2: No, it's on Sunday, actually.
0: Okay.
2: But no one wants to come to a gig on Sunday.
0: No.
2: And get, you know, rowdy on a Sunday.
1: Well,
2: so I've picked a more appropriate time. Straight after everyone comes home from a hard week at work without any time to rest. Straight down to the Grey Family.
1: Straight into the Rock Factory.
2: You're forced to party. No getting sleepy allowed.
1: It's gonna be epic. It's quite the lineup.
0: How many bands are you playing in that
1: night? Well, I'm not playing in as many as I'm playing in two of them.
0: Mm-hmm.
1: Sam's playing in all of them.
0: I thought that was the case.
2: Yeah, being a little bit cheeky.
0: we mock drummers in Adelaide for playing in too many bands.
1: Yeah.
0: And then on guitar, you're like, are you on guitar on all four?
2: I'm playing a little bit of bass, then singing a little bit in one band. But yeah, guitar for everything else. And you know, bass, guitar, same thing, really.
1: Mm-hmm. Strings.
2: Yeah.
1: So Sam will just be basically set up on stage. The whole, it's just camping out. Are you bringing a swag?
2: I'm bringing swag.
1: Okay.
2: I'm definitely bringing swag, but I'm not bringing a swag.
0: If you do a time lapse of the whole night at the Grace Emily stage, Sam will be stationary in one point, and like all the other bands will set up and pack down and set up and pack down.
2: That's actually an awesome idea.
0: And then you're just, it's the one
1: staring
0: spot.
1: Dead straight ahead the whole night. It's going to be, it's pretty versatile. I mean, you're a pretty versatile player. And so the bands run the gamut. I think we're going to hear some
2: all
1: tonight.
2: All the way but from the punk to emo
1: to
2: hardcore and jazz.
0: Some jazz. It's going to be good. And the playlist is a little bit like that tonight as well. Because
1: you've razzed me, Nicholas, in the past about being too conservative with my song choices.
0: It's going to look a lot more like that. We've got like a good cop, bad cop situation going on for tonight, I think.
1: I actually doubled down and went more conservative with my song choices, but I've told Sam this, so she's got some, what's the word? Diverse
0: interests.
1: Picks.
0: Yeah. They're fantastic. I'm not here to.
2: Thank you.
0: I'm not here to shit on you when you continue to return to our show, Max. But I didn't realize I had previously called your choices conservative. I would say you're a slick radio host, perhaps slicker than I am.
1: I think
0: you choose like a good streamlined show that indicates what Superdose sounds like, and then Sam's gone a bit feral, so it's good.
2: Well, interesting you say that, because one of the bands playing on Friday is Feral Streep, which doesn't have any music recorded or anything I could possibly show you to promote the band. So I tried to pick some tracks that generally get the vibe of that band across.
0: It's all, like, no holds barred. All bets are off.
2: That am I allowed to swear on here?
0: I mean, we're going to be playing Cuntology later in the show, so we're a little bit
2: sorry, necessary. I might say the choice of songs is fucked.
0: it's fantastic. I'm so excited. We're going to be, like, dipping back and forth between... I think you sent me the list, and you're like, I think you can tell which one's my list. Great. It's so good.
1: When you said that my picks were conservative, I assume that meant because this is...
0: I don't remember saying this. Heavy,
1: well, you didn't say conservative, but, you know, you said that people go crazier. And I assume that meant, being a heavy music show, that there would be bands that play heavier music. But I think you were meaning that, you know, bands will come on and play Nikki Webster and play ABBA and stuff like that.
0: Well, we've had ABBA. In fact, I was just listening to ABBA before coming on the show tonight. But,
1: yeah, right.
0: The first time a band comes on the show, they play music that generally matches their genre, they're whoever they are, and they might put in one curveball, and they're like, "Oh, I thought, you know, I see what you thought of that."
1: Yeah.
0: And I'm so welcoming to the curveball.
1: Yeah.
0: So the next time, once you've been on the show a couple of times, all bets are off, and they're like, "Oh, I'm just gonna, you know, now I've learned that Mosh will play anything when it's a guest spot," and Sam's utilizing that rule to its fullest.
1: You have famous, like, you know, I know we're famous, but when you have
0: they don't get more famous than Superdose Gangway.
1: When you have properly famous acts on, do they pick playlists as well, like if they're phoning in from the States?
0: Generally not. Yeah, no. So we usually do the chosen playlist for guests in the studio.
1: Okay.
0: So we might get an artist who is phoning in to choose some of their favorite tracks from whatever they're promoting, but not a full 2 hours like you're doing tonight. So
1: You've given us
0: full access, unbridled.
1: Wow. And I appreciate that.
2: Full frontal playlist.
0: It's a full frontal playlist tonight. We're gonna start with the Menzingers, I think. Because you also gave me permission to sort of randomize and jump back and forth.
1: This is perfect, yeah, because I didn't have a chance. I gave you two lists. I picked 10 songs. Sammy picked 10 songs. I said, Nicholas, you just cut tracks.
0: We're going to clash them together, yeah. All right? So this is Mosh on Radio Adelaide, the best in punk, metal, hardcore, and a whole lot fucking more tonight. 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

0: Regrettably, I've had to interrupt a Tom Morello chat here on Mosh.
1: We were talking off air about Thomas Morello.
0: It's always nice when we are hanging out and chatting while the songs are playing as well. It would be awful to have guests in the room and be sitting stony faced while the music was playing.
1: We're listening silently, appreciating the songs.
0: Good choice of songs.
1: Thank you. Good combo. That was nicely sandwiched there. You had my sort of like, you know, pop punk stuff. And then what was that in the middle? That was
2: Sam? That was the Armed in the middle.
1: Or is it the Armed?
2: It's the Armed. The Armed from not Detroit. Having any
0: nonsense. It is a drummer's night tonight.
1: Yeah.
0: The drums are standing out to me, maybe because that's the only instrument I know, but the amount of drumming that's happening on these songs is pretty remarkable. That middle song, The Armed, just starts off with fills and just plays them all the way through. I think there's a straight beat at any point.
2: It's like that on the entire album, basically. Yeah, I've really gone through a phase in my life of just like blast beats for a whole album.
1: Mm.
2: I feel like that's a genre of music that that really speaks to me.
1: It's just nice to be pummeled, I guess, isn't it?
2: Yeah, it's like an enema for your brain.
0: There must be an album already called Enema for the Brain.
1: Yeah, no, I appreciate it. I remember you sent me that record. You're like, yeah, they really found this sound, and then they just did that perfectly for the whole record.
2: Yes. I love that record so much.
1: Do you not use it as your alarm?
0: Spring out of bed in the morning.
2: Amazing, like, Chinese Android phone with, like, the best alarm, like, sounds.
1: It just
2: really eases you into, like, waking up. And then 10 minutes later, my partner's alarm goes off and it's, you know, an iPhone. So it's just like, meh, meh, meh.
1: Yeah, that's not as...
2: No,
1: that's kind of like The Armed. My alarm has started speaking. It updated. I didn't tell it to do this. And now it just starts telling me about the weather.
3: Good morning, Max.
1: Yeah. It doesn't make me feel
3: awake?
1: Good. It doesn't make me feel good or calm. It makes me feel... how does ASMR supposed to make you feel?
0: I think it's supposed to make people feel calmed or relaxed or sensorial.
1: No, I thought it was aroused.
0: Or maybe. It could be part of it. It's certainly sensorial. I have to change my alarm frequently because once I become used to it, I sleep through it. And so I have to go through a new alarm.
1: This is true.
0: So I found one of the auto alarms on my phone, which is clearly a ripoff of The Power of Love by Huey Lewis in the News. It's got like a very similar riff, but it's just some free ringtone. And it wakes me up every day thinking I'm in Back to the Future. So that's pretty fucking fun.
1: Yeah, that's nice.
0: Anyway, the story so far is what we actually just heard. No Huey Lewis on the news on this show, unfortunately.
1: We'll
0: Empty Space was the song. Before it, The Armed, A Life So Wonderful. All in capitals, by the way, which I think is appropriate to the

0: music.
1: Yeah, that's necessary.
0: And the Menzingers with In Remission was how we started.
1: The Menzingers, I saw, they were the last touring band I saw at the start of the pandemic. And I saw them at the Gov, and they were, it was not a big turnout. I think people were kind of, it was like the day before lockdowns and things like that. And everyone was like, I don't know if we should be going out to see this show. So it was kind of like the Menzingers on stage and then me and my dad and maybe 25 other people in the audience and that sort of thing. Maybe more, but it wasn't packed. And the band, the Menzingers, were like, yeah, we don't know if we can get home. It was like,
0: you live here now.
1: Yeah, it was a really weird, it was a great show, but it was a really weird show. And I will forever love them for that.
0: Well, segueing nicely, talking about live shows. Of course, you are playing a live show at the Grace Emily this Friday.
1: Be There or Be Square.
0: Three, four bands featuring Sam on guitar.
2: Hell yeah.
0: That's your birthday present to yourself, is to just have to learn, like, just, I don't know, 40 songs or something for a night.
1: There's strategy to this. So you can elaborate on this, but there's a reason that you're playing so much. It's not ego, no. It's at your birthday party.
2: Well, I mean, ego is definitely part of it. The thing is, like, on your birthday, really, like, the point of throwing some kind of party is really just to see how many people are going to come along and, you know. Yeah, that's sort of like is a determiner of your value as a human being, I would say. But the downside to that, of course, is you're expected to socialize with all these people from your life. And, you know,
0: and if you're up on stage playing sets all the time, you can't go chat with Arnie, whoever.
2: Exactly.
0: Who's
2: coming to see you. Know, it's really just an excuse to, you know, to see all the people there, including members of the public. This is a public event as well. But also to not have any obligation to speak to a single person.
1: Members of the public are welcome to come, and they're also welcome to bring a cake or brunch.
0: Bring a cake.
1: A bunch of small cakes if they want to.
0: Just going to be the Grace Emily, just filled to the brim with cakes.
1: I mean, that would be a good birthday surprise.
0: You played a super nice show on your birthday, didn't you, at the Grace?
1: I did, and it was my 30th as well.
0: What a lovely tradition.
1: And it was the last single launch for the previous single, so there's certainly a pattern happening.
0: Songs only came out on the 30th of members.
1: That's correct.
2: And there's still one member of Super Ice Gangway that is not 30 yet.
1: How old is Zoe, do you think?
2: Zoe is turning 25 this year.
1: Sorry to dox Zoe.
0: What that means is we've got minimum 5 more years of Super Ice Gangway.
2: Yeah, because we've got to finish the, you know, finish the trend.
1: I mean, that'll be a big one.
0: We have to outlast each other, Mosh and Super Ice, because you've been not coming on this show for like... nearly 10 years? Well, the first show was Superdose and Hot Mess back on...
1: Yep. When that was probably our first... Maybe that was our second year. We formed in 2016.
0: Okay.
1: So...
0: You were promoting the 26-song album with a song titled from each letter of the alphabet.
1: Yeah. Well, that was certainly the first thing we did, and that was 10 years ago. But, yeah, I mean... I would say we're almost coming up to a decade of Mosh. I mean, at that time there was three of you. There was three Nikolai. there was one Nicholas.
0: Part of being a volunteer show is that people come in, stay for a little while, and then they go.
1: Yeah.
0: And maybe that was the expectation with me, but I've been here for 13 years.
1: Yeah, no, that's right. You were definitely there, but there were other. There was strangers.
0: Yeah. There's been a few members of Mosh in and out over the time.
1: Yeah. But, well, actually, there's another, but your sort of confidant, pal and confidant who runs the show with you, whose name?
0: Jake. Dr. Jake. Our Canberra correspondent.
1: Oh, is that? Yeah, they're based in Canberra.
0: Jake and I co-founded the show in 2012, and he has since moved into state. But, you know, his voice comes up from time to time. He interviewed some bands recently, and he's, you know, We air him now and again. Not like air him out because air like stuff that he records. And so, whenever he's in Adelaide, it's like, get on the show. Get back in.
1: Yeah. Well, I hope that Mosh never dies. I hope that Superdose Gangway never dies. I hope that we as people never die.
0: Oh, I need to die. I can't live forever. That's too long. like this conversation. Let's play a song.
1: Let's play more music.
0: So I was talking about live shows. It's a show you were recently at and I was recently at. It was Hot Mulligan at the Gov.
1: Fabulous show.
0: And I saw you and I came up to you and I was like, Max, it's me, Nicholas, Max, you know, from Radio Adelaide. And you like turned away. You're like, no, I don't know this guy. I don't see you outside
1: this
0: of radio show. Yeah. You equipped your sunglasses and you turned your shoulder on me. And that's the song title, Equip Sunglasses.
1: Did you enjoy the show? It was a banger.
0: Loved it. Yes,
1: yeah,
0: I did.
1: It was a banger. I'm a huge fan of this band, but it does dawn on you when you're at one of their gigs. It's like, wow, they do have a sound.
0: Oh, you noticed some consistency? Like, yeah. I don't think it felt too uniform.
1: No, it doesn't. But when you hear all their greatest hits one after the other, you just go like, and I think Chris, the guitarist, will speak to this, that there's a formula and he likes, I remember hearing him analyze their songs. He's like, yeah, we have this killer guitar riff and then Taze does this super catchy vocal thing and then we're into the chorus and it kicks ass. And it's like, wow, he knows the formula and he's into the formula and that is the formula. But I mean, it's good. It's a good one.
0: Another drumming song. The double-handed drumming on this, like the double cymbals work on this, is a fantastic drummer.
1: Brandon
0: song.
1: Blakely. Mm. Yeah, that's
0: good.
1: The
0: drummer's name too.
1: Yeah, yeah. We saw them play at Unibar, and the way they were playing outside, in the cloisters, and then we were all having a few alcoholic beverages, and a lot of Superdose members were there, and I turned around, and I was walking to go home, and I turned around and Craig was talking to Brandon, the drummer, on his way back to the green room.
0: Two great drummers together.
1: Yeah. Ooh. and I was just looking from across the cloisters and I was going, Craig is too drunk to be talking to this celebrity right now.
2: Fuck it up for all of us.
1: And then the next day Brandon followed Superdose on Instagram.
0: Huge. Say no more. Let's play the track. Hot Mulligan, best friends with our guests in Superdose Gangway. Equip Sunglasses, you're on Mosh.

0: I would like it to be known in listener lands, but both my guests put their headphones on in sync with the last note of that song.
1: Bonk!
0: The Cortex Shift.
2: That's because we wrote that one.
0: It's fantastic.
2: Do you?
0: Opposite Subtract,
2: yeah,
0: by the Cortex Shift, who will be opening or...
3: Opening, yeah.
0: Opening
2: we'll be
0: the
2: opening.
0: Grace Emily show. The free Grace Emily Superdose Gangway Sam's 30th birthday show.
2: This Friday.
0: Mm-hmm.
2: Be there. Or be...
0: No, there's no other option. Be there.
2: Be there.
0: Don't fuck around.
2: I'm glad that we could put some... thank you, Sam, for selecting that. Put some jazz fusion on Mosh. See if
0: it is fusion-y. It's like you can hear like the little like space rock elements as well, so I like it.
2: It has a moment, and I'm sure when I say this, the listeners at home are going to be like, yeah, there was. But there was a moment in the middle where it was free.
0: Back boom. Falling down the stairs kind of stuff.
2: Yeah.
3: It's because no one wanted to solo over that weird form.
2: No,
3: that
2: too difficult. Yeah. But no, thank you for indulging me in playing that song. And I'll tell you what, when do you reckon the last time is the Cortex Shift played a gig? Sam, what? Maybe...
3: I have no idea because it was a long time ago.
2: Yeah, maybe more than a year, maybe 2 years ago.
3: The band leaders had a little baby in the
2: last
3: true. Year, so the band's been on a back burner.
2: And we've been, for this gig, all of Sam's, many of Sam's bands are playing, and so we're getting back together and we rehearsed, and it's been so wonderful.
3: Mm.
2: It's been great. The jazz has fused.
0: Is there a name for the show on Friday? Is it like... Sam, is there a pun for like Sam-a-palooza kind of situation?
3: There's been a few ideas. Some people have like the sort of, what would you call it, the beta name? Like the original idea name that people were using was Sam Fest, which I think is just a little bit...
2: Oh, that's played out.
3: I don't know. But on the on the flyers I've been giving out to people, in very, very small print at the top, it says Sam's Big 30th birthday band-nanza.
0: Band-nanza?
3: Band-nanza.
2: And it's so easy to say. What about
3: I just liked a little
2: Sam
3: bit of
2: Stock.
3: That alliteration.
2: That's good. Yeah, that's true. There is nice.
0: Sam Stock's good.
2: Sam Stock.
0: That's fun.
2: Sam's Big Fat Greek gig.
0: Let's do the songs for a second. Cortex Shift we just talked about. Before it, Maggot by Amel and the Sniffers. A perfect pairing, I think, Maggot and Opposite Subtract together like that.
2: Jazzy.
0: Amel and the Sniffers, I think, have just become the best punk band in Australia. I always put them second to Private Function, but if the Private Function breakup is to be believed, and I'm still a truther for the fact that it's a prank, but we'll see. Time will tell.
2: I've not heard about this. That would be a shame if it's true.
0: Well, we interviewed Private Function for the last ever show. Mm. Well, not last ever, last tour.
2: Oh, that's true.
0: They put out the double single, Music Sucks, Fuck You, which is an absolutely amazing Swan song. We played it last week on Mosh. Apparently it looks like they might be breaking up. Well, they have broken up. They're claiming that they've broken up. But Chris was very unhelpful when I quizzed him. I was like, is this real? And he's like, yeah, of course it's real. I'm going to join the priesthood. I was like, yeah, I don't believe any of this nonsense.
2: I always assumed that they wouldn't break up. It would just be that you'd hear one of them died on stage.
0: They'd spinal tap it, yeah. But, with Private Function out of the mix, Amble and the Sniffers can ascend to the greatest punk bands.
2: Well, you're
3: as they rightly should.
2: Yeah, you're a fan. You're a sniff.
3: Yes.
0: You're a sniffer.
3: Well, yeah, Amy Taylor has been sort of my like recent inspiration for because I have to sing in Feral Street, the newest band on the lineup.
0: The half comedy show.
3: Yeah,
0: half
3: I can't really do the screamo thing like the Fry Screams and stuff that Bax can do, so I've got to go for like somebody who's got like the same level of energy to kind of model myself off. But I was like not heaps into Amel and the Sniffers until my partner started getting into them, and then I went from sort of knowing a few of their songs to I know every single song because my partner Miley is just playing them constantly.
2: Have you seen them play?
3: Yes, I saw them from about 2 kilometers away at the Supercars earlier this year. They're opening for
0: Sitting in a tree with binoculars, just being like, I think that's them.
3: Yeah, I was like, oh my God, it's like $90 to see Animal and the Sniffers and AC/DC and Oscar the Wild. I was like, oh man, such a good deal. And then I realized they had like different sections for how much money you spent on your ticket, and it was so far away from the stage. It was still worth it.
2: You were on the racetrack.
3: But yeah.
2: I was there for the cars, and then I was like, well, we'll have to stick around and see AC/DC. And then we saw the crowd coming in for AC/DC, and we were like, I don't know. I don't feel safe anymore. this is a rock crowd, and I'm apparently an old man. So we went home. We could hear them from our apartment.
3: I had a good time, though. Yeah. That's the important thing.
2: Well, I was probably more bummed about missing Amel and the Sniffers, to be honest.
0: Before Amel, we had Feeling This by Blink-182. No more needs to be said.
2: Well, banger. Yeah,
0: exactly.
2: Yeah, it's a classic.
0: Exactly. Pretty sure every listener to this show is familiar with that song, and truly. And we started with Equipped Sunglasses by Hot Mulligan.
2: That's it's a nice conservative playlist.
0: he's shy now. I think the Cortex Shift has to take us into Noah. K-N-O-W-E-R.
3: Hell yeah. That's another album.
0: I'm the president.
2: This works for me.
0: This is one of the best songs on the playlist tonight. Holy fucking shit.
3: It's this album, I don't know where it came from. Like, this band has only done this one album. Everything they did before that was like stupid meme music. And this album is like, it's absolutely perfect.
0: It's so good.
3: So good. And it's like, a great track off that album.
2: This one's not particularly drum friendly.
0: No. This one's funky.
3: The drums are so good. I was like, did they program this? It was like so.
2: No, Louis, what's his name? He is incredible. He's like, same as what you said. People assume it's just silly like funny internet.
0: Oh wait,
2: jokes.
0: Is this the I want you to park your car on my face, Louis? Because he's in a funk band as well. We'll come back to that. That's another like
2: we'll
0: meme,
2: Google it
0: like
2: off
0: internet, a band that spawned out of the internet, funk.
2: It's
0: show
2: Lewis
0: thing.
2: Lewis Cole.
3: Cole.
0: It is Lewis Cole. Yeah. I think that's also. And I want you to park on my face or whatever it's called.
2: Clown Cole.
3: Clown Cole. Well. That's right,
2: So but then you actually
0: very skilled musician.
2: You see him play, and you just go, oh, okay, you're right, Nicholas. This is a drum festival.
0: Absolutely. Park Your Car on My Face by Lewis Cole is an incredible funk song. I'm a big Thundercat fan, and this scratches a similar itch as well.
3: Totally. Yeah.
0: So
2: I don't know what Noah song you picked, actually.
0: I'm the President is the song.
2: Great, yeah.
0: And the piano solo in this gives you the same stank face as any hardcore breakdown. So enjoy. This is Noah by I'm the President here on Mosh on Radio Adelaide with Superdose Gangway.

0: No reason at all. But the reason you're here on the show tonight.
1: I recognize that song.
0: That's true, because we have randomized the playlist. You know all the songs that are on there, but you don't know what order they're going to come up. So we play a song by the guests in the studio tonight, the eyebrows go up and they go, oh, I know
2: it's like
0: this.
2: Every single time, it's like, oh, tune. Fucking tune. Right?
1: Banger. Banger. Yeah, well, look, that song, do we know when it came out? Was it last year?
2: Yeah, last year.
1: Yeah. So it's brand new. I think the state of the world's not gotten much better since it came out. It's about that. It's about, you know, environment and politics and social stuff. And it's like, it'd be nice to listen to that song and be like, ah, I remember those days.
0: Oh,
1: everything's much better.
0: To look back and say that's all behind us?
1: Yeah, everything's solved.
2: It'd be the opposite. We'll be looking back and be like, ah, it was so good.
0: Those were easier
2: like,
0: days.
2: 2025.
0: Didn't know how good we had it.
2: Such a good year compared to now when we stopped counting because the sun's gone out. I don't know how long a day goes for anymore.
0: When you're living in the Thunderdome and you're listening to it on like a Walkman and you've got Superdose Gangway.
1: Those
0: like,
1: halcyon days.
0: Yeah. Future Teens before that with Frequent Crier.
1: That's it. That is a song and the chorus just lists off all the places that they're crying.
0: Yeah, yeah. Like, the break room and hoping no one walks in. I like that one. And there's in the shower and all that. And I just thought it feels very Australian in its writing style and its delivery.
1: I mean, there's an earnestness there and there's a kind of, I think there's a clarity to the... Tell me if you agree. I think Australian songwriters just go, here's the thing that I'm thinking, here's the way I'm feeling, and then that's what the song's about.
0: We played Maggot by Amel and the Sniffers.
1: Yeah.
0: Maggot, put your maggots in me.
1: Well, I don't know what that's about. Do you know what that's about?
0: Maggots.
2: No.
0: I think it's about...
1: It's about maggots?
0: Embracing your gross personality. Because there's something in the verses about like... I wish I could have the lines right, but it's like, you know, you're a maggot or people think this about you, but that's fine.
1: Is it about fans of Slipknot?
2: You know, that's what I think
0: specifically about
2: of.
0: The Pulse of the Maggots.
1: Yeah. But that sort of like clarity of idea rather than sort of dancing around the point, I think is really like Australian. I think Future Teens kind of do that. You listen to their music and you're just kind of like, yeah, I get this. I get it. I always try to be slightly more hidden. You know, like when I write, I think about being impressionistic. So it's like a broad brush.
0: Chess.
1: Yeah. It's like, it's not about
0: maybe
1: chess.
0: Maybe my favorite local, one of my favorite local lyrics ever. And I've had you explain it on this show twice in the past.
1: Oh, thank you.
0: And I like the story behind it.
1: Yeah. And it's like the story that inspired it is not clear in the lyrics, and the lyrics kind of dance around what it's about and that kind of thing. But you get the idea, I think, when you listen to it. I do like that. But I also, I respect a band that just goes, you know what? This is what I'm thinking. This is how I am mad or whatever it is, you know.
0: For instance, 99 Problems by Virgin
2: Yeah, Tentium. Look, I was waiting for the segue and to talk about that because I think the most recent bits of Bird Detective music have been pretty... literal, I would say. So on that album, on that EP, 99 Problems is about getting spam phone calls. There's two songs on there about playing video games. Very literal lyrics about video games.
1: Callum wrote a lyric.
2: About your dog dying. And then the song that I wrote is actually a little bit... sort of like Max's broad strokes, dancing around the point kind of thing.
1: There's a lyric that Callum in a Bird Detective song references Crunchyroll. You know, the streaming service.
0: The anime.
2: One Punch Man as well.
1: Yeah.
2: Watching One Punch Man on Crunchyroll.
1: Yeah, and it's just like that lyric is about that. Like, I don't think there's a hidden meaning to it.
2: Yeah.
0: Crunchyroll is a metaphor for Australian and Asian trade.
1: That's, who is the Prime Minister who can speak? Kevin Rudd.
0: Yeah.
1: He can speak Mandarin.
0: Yeah, that's right. Kevin Rudd is analogous with Crunchyroll in the Bird Detective
1: work. I get it now.
0: Yeah, exactly. It's a thinker.
1: It's about Kevin 07.
2: He had a great run, didn't he? He's still an amazing career.
1: He's having, isn't he just calling everyone out now?
0: Yes.
1: He's just whinging about everything and going,
2: is he still the, ambassador to the US? Yeah, that was hilarious.
1: Yeah, I don't know. How political can we get on this show, Nicholas? Is that, we can talk about politics?
0: You can talk about politics. I'd rather do it through song.
1: Yeah, okay. Well,
0: how about a song called I'm the President by Noah? That was how we started.
2: Definitely not political at all. No political message.
0: What
2: in that
0: a
2: one.
0: Tune. What an absolute
1: it
0: song.
1: It talks about the politics of funk.
0: Yeah, well done. Smoothly done. Also smooth, I think, was putting No Reason At All, the single that you are launching.
1: You're
0: very
1: the
0: generous
1: term,
0: launching at the Grace Emily this Friday, right on the 11 o'clock mark, taking us into the second hour of the show.
1: That's beautiful,
2: hell,
1: isn't it?
2: That was so well planned.
0: And I think now that we're in the officially in the late night part of the show,
1: this is where we all get naked.
0: Oh, I think it's time for Cuntology 101.
2: Hell yeah.
0: I love Lambrini Girls.
2: Spin that track right now.
0: I hadn't heard the Peaches remix.
2: Yeah.
0: I was just like, this is fantastic. This is all great stuff.
2: If you want to know a little secret, I actually haven't heard the whole thing either. I just know that it exists. I've heard little bits and pieces of it. I've never listened to the whole track.
1: Is it the 20-minute version?
0: It is indeed, and we're all in for a treat, so strap in. This is, if we thought Maggot by Amel had the word maggot in it several times, here comes Cuntology 101, Lambrini Girls and Peaches, you hear on Mosh on Radio Adelaide.

0: All right, we're back. We're feeling wistful and sentimental and nostalgic.
1: I've been through some stuff in that last song. It's my favourite song of all time. I'll back announce it. Here we go. Motion City soundtrack with Hold Me Down.
0: You were telling us about your first sort of moment with this band. Was it with that song specifically?
1: No, it was from that album. Do you remember there was this? They used to do a record store at the, they maybe still do, at the showgrounds, like a record sale. And I went and I just was
0: like
1: kind of a
0: record fair kind of situation.
1: Yeah. And I went, I was pretty small. I was in primary school or something. I was pretty young. And I found something called Punk-O-Rama.
0: Oh, wow.
1: Yeah. And it was Punk-O-Rama 10, which was the final one they ever made. For those listening at home, I'm sure they already know, but if you don't, it's a sampler made by Epitaph Records, Bad Religion's record label. And they would do these samplers where you just hear, like, here's all our new releases or interesting songs from, and it would have, like, NOFX and Bad Religion and all these kinds of things. But the third track on this album was, I think it was When You're Around by Motion City Soundtrack, and I heard it, and I was just like, that's my band. And I was... Yeah, I was probably 11 or 12, and I mean, that's a pretty, what do they say, 14 is the age where you're the most kind of receptive to these, So I was coming up to that point, and I was just like...
2: You're ahead of your time.
1: I guess so. Well, I mean, for me, the band is just like everything. And that album's produced by Mark from Blink-182, so it's got all this, like, all the stuff I like.
0: You're looping it back into other parts of the show.
1: Yeah. And also my music thing as well. I mean, like, I love Blink-182.

0: I already knew about them, but I'd never heard of this band. And hearing it, I was just like, it's kind of everything I like about. It's got interesting instruments. It's got interesting parts and the keyboard and all that kind of thing. The lyrics kind of sound like Ben Folds wrote them a little bit. But then it's got the punk and I don't know. For me, that's the stuff. That's the stuff.
1: And before that, I don't know if it was a similarly touching experience, but the B-52s.
2: Heck yeah.
0: I was learning a lot about B-52s off air.
1: Mm. B-52. This here, physical media time.
0: Oh,
1: this is my record copy of the B-52's debut album, one of my favourite records of all time. Haven't had much of a chance to play it on Mosh, which is a shame because they're punk as fuck, actually.
0: Mm.
1: They were part of the CBGB's New York scene, CBGB's obviously being a famous club that had, like, punk bands as well as, like, weird alternative bands. So in the punk scene
0: Talking Heads,
1: was the B-52s.
0: Blondie.
1: In the punk scene was Talking Heads, exactly. Mm. So they're not necessarily like punk genre, but they have all of the attitude and effect. Spirit, all the rebellion of like music rules. They met in a dispensary and and became the B-52s. They
0: dispensed.
1: Precisely.
0: Music.
1: They are trans rights activists, queer activists. They've been fighting against the whole, like, attacks on drag queens in the US. They are superb people. They make superb music. They're funny as fuck, and they're extremely welcoming. All of their concerts and stuff was basically about just anyone is welcome.
0: That's what
1: it
0: should
1: wasn't
0: be.
1: Political in nature, but it become. You get the point. You get the inclusivity and the welcoming of people coming together. And they were freaks themselves, and so everyone is kind of welcome. To go in there. So, plus, you know, in the 90s, they had this resurgence and they were in the Flintstones movie and they did the theme song to Rocko's Modern Life.
2: Rocko's Modern Life.
1: Precisely. So, you know, they, very meaningful band.
0: They only had 51 tries and then they got it perfect on the 52nd.
1: This cheeky guy. You're so amusing.
0: Have you ever fired a guest before?
1: No. And I mean, look, it would be...
2: Tonight is the night.
1: It would be wrong of me to even go there because I'm just as guilty of any of bad jokes and puns and things like that. I'm just as guilty. So, you know, worse than me. But we started. I mean, how could we not go from the Lambrini girls into the B-52s?
0: Do we need to have a formal apology on air?
1: No, I don't think so. It might be the most Cuntacular song we've ever played on the show.
2: Cuntacular.
1: I think the closest we've got is we played Cuntact years ago by Frenzel Rom. This one really takes the cake, Cuntology 101. There are no mistakes about anything on that song.
0: Sam, what do you think that song's about?
1: Come on your shirt, I think.
2: It's got layers of meaning, that song, you know. It's like an ogre.
0: It's like an onion.
2: Or an onion. But I really feel like the main idea behind that track is really just being yourself. That's what it's all about.
0: Well, that sounds good to me. The Lambrini, we were Googling just before we came back on what that means. And it's a drink, Lambrini girls. What else do you know about this band? They're a duo, right? There's two of them?
2: I have no idea. No? I know they're from the UK.
0: UK,
2: yeah. I know about that.
0: That was a remix, was it?
2: That's right.
1: Peaches' remix,
0: That was Peaches who took the song. So what does the actual song sound like? Is it got
2: guitars?
0: It's
2: more punk. It's still got like a little bit of like an electronic vibe. It's got some synth. I think maybe drum machine kind of stuff in there, but it's kind of, I don't know, I would interpret Lambrini Girls as being sort of the UK answer to Amel and the Sniffers in a way.
0: Yeah, I believe that.
2: They're almost like the same genre, I think, of like very in-your-face, femme, punk music.
0: Would you say if you like Lambrini Girls, you'd like Feral Streep?
2: Absolutely. Actually, I feel like if you like any band, you'll like Feral Streep.
1: Yeah. No matter who you are, Feral Streep is for you.
0: If you like...
2: bands like Amel and the Sniffers and Lambrini Girls, like that's where I'm aiming with my vocal style with Feral Streep. But I feel like where I actually and ending up is closer to the B-52s in what I actually sound like when I'm trying to sing.
1: No bad thing to have music to my ears.
0: Yeah, it sounds pretty good to me.
2: So, yeah, it's not... it's definitely not a tragedy to sound a bit like the B-52s, but, yeah, they were sort of also a major influence. That whole sort of singing thing.
0: Yeah. There's a song you do in Feral Street called Sporty.
1: Dude.
2: Yes.
1: Sporty is the song that needs to be a single.
2: Yeah, we're working on it.
1: The whole reason...
2: Get off my fucking back.
1: The whole reason that Mosh continues to exist is because one day Sporty will be a single. Yeah. I saw that song on stage and I was like, oh, yeah, that's the song. That's the hit. Yeah. That'll be huge. And then I look forward to the other songs after it, Baby, Posh, Ginger.
2: Yes, totally. I heard this... this, like, theory of how you can, like, categorize people. Because everyone loves, you know, Gemini, Virgo, Cancer, the Myers-Briggs personality types to try and categorize people. But I think the best one is, like, you pick two Spice Girls, and that is the description of your personality. So Max would be sort of baby, scary.
0: Yeah.
1: Do you do it like the what are they called? What was the center of Taurus and the, what are they called? Star signs or whatever. Yeah. Where you go like he's a scary rising.
0: Yeah.
1: baby moon.
0: Posh. Posh. So yeah, no, you'd be, what would you be, Sam? Posh? No.
2: Yeah, probably Posh. Yeah. Posh, well, this is the thing. I would really love to be Posh Sporty, but I'm not sporty. That's what the song's about, really. But the problem is I get confused with the Spice Girls because Posh Spice is the one that's married to David Beckham, not Sporty Spice.
0: Yeah, that is confusing.
2: And that really confuses me because,
0: Who's Jerry?
1: Scary.
0: Oh, Jerry's scary. Yeah. So she's still married to Christian Horner, the F1 guy? Yeah, I think so. So what was it? So scary.
1: I like the idea of this show has just quickly become like the Spice Girls hour. Stay with us, everybody.
0: We actually now have some Q&A about Spice Girls. We're going to be taking some calls live on the air. So if you have any Spice Girls related questions, just phone in. The number is...
1: I don't even know if we have a... I'm looking around me right now. I don't think we have a desk phone. We haven't had a desk phone in years.
2: Well, we can give you the...
0: I'll give you Nicholas's personal phone number.
1: 825-3... Something 5000 was like the old number that we had
0: so a call long that time number. Ago. Yeah. Call that number with your queries about Spice Girls. We can Google them for you.
1: All right. So the software in front of me has started acting rather peculiarly.
2: I'm so grateful that the Spice Girls
1: conversation has gone on as long as it's gone on. The Feral Street conversation was good. That was relevant. Max is a little bit like he's on the weather or something. So we throw over to Max and he like does the next segment. What I'm hoping though is that when I press the buttons that I think I normally press, we get some Superdose Gangway.
0: Oh, okay.
1: And if it doesn't happen, it'll be not fair.
0: Okay. Boom. Oh, I like it.
1: Hopefully it does happen. It'll still be not fair. Yeah, let's play the song.

0: Please. Don't let me stop you from talking about Napoleon Dynamite. At least it's relevant. It's more relevant than Spice Girls. Napoleon Dynamite, there's a sample hidden in that song. It's Romance or Nearest Offer.
1: That's the one. And it's that's 10 years old, that song. We made that in 2016 for 26 songs in 2016, the project we did that started the band. And that was our attempt.
0: The project that started the band?
1: Yeah.
0: I don't think I knew that or had forgotten it.
1: We didn't.
0: So you're like, hi, everybody. We're going to be a band. Now let's produce 26 songs named after each letter of the alphabet. That will be our, like, most bands start with, like, a single or an EP.
1: So we did a song. It was every fortnight we'd release it and went all the way through the year. And it was alphabetical. So you got 26 fortnights in a year, 26 days, blah, blah, blah, blah, blah. We didn't do a gig until we were up to, like, U in the alphabet. So I guess that would have been, like, November or something. August or October. And, I mean, by that point, we were 20 songs deep pretty much into the... Someone can check the maths on that. But, you know, we had, like, way more songs than we would need for a gig. I think most bands probably do the opposite. They write just enough to do a gig, and then they go, okay, we're ready to play. And we were mostly studio-based. In fact, it was a rotating cast of musos. It was Liam and I formed it together, and then we would play whatever we needed to play for each recording. And then, Sam, I didn't even think you were in the band at all.
2: No, I was just a big fan at the time.
1: You're just our biggest...
2: such a little fan girl.
1: Biggest fan, yeah.
2: The Superdose gangway.
1: But we did bring in, like, people who would end up joining the band. For instance, Craig played on a couple of songs, and he's been our drummer ever since. And Ned, the original bass player, did play bass on a couple of songs. So it was really a fascinating project. But that song was us being like, I wonder if we could make an electronic song. And it was, like, it's pretty hard. People think of it as...
2: Owl City?
1: Yeah, yeah, oh, there's definitely some Owl City.
0: Wow, that's a name I haven't thought of in a great number of years.
1: I would agree with that, absolutely. And a bit, there's a great band I love called Hello Goodbye, and it's got a bit of them in there.
0: Yeah,
1: well.
0: I know them too. Yeah. Another band I haven't thought about in a long time.
1: And it's funny because it's like you think of making electronic music as being... I'm just going to sit there with the laptop and then get a bunch of loops and bleeps and bloops and stuff like that and just kind of jam it all together and see what happens. And certainly there is some processes that will... And you'll do that and you'll end up with an electronic song. But to try and make it sound human was really difficult because it's like, okay, this is a drum machine, so I'm going to purposely go through and change the notes so that it's not all perfectly in time and, you know. And it was really weird. But we did happen to use the Napoleon Dynamite sample in the song, which was... I wanted to write about, you know, like... and this probably at the time, this probably made more sense, but I feel like unrequited love... looks and feels really different in films if the person having it, suffering from it, is male or female or non-binary or whatever. I feel like it's different. The guy version is like, why won't you go out with me? But there's something more contemplative about, like, other people. And I think that in Napoleon Dynamite, doesn't you have a crush on Napoleon? And he doesn't...
2: Yeah,
1: and he doesn't...
2: So.
1: It's he doesn't requite it.
2: Yeah.
1: And I always was just like... Well, I mean, I think she could do so much better than Napoleon Dynamite.
2: How could you possibly do better? I think anyone that looks at all like Napoleon Dynamite is an absolute catch.
1: Nicholas Claudio.
0: Oh, I didn't catch that. I was called Napoleon Dynamite in school. That happened.
1: But, yeah, I don't know. There's something...
0: I still can't do the dance. I haven't got the moon boots.
1: If you've ever... felt like you've had unrequited love. I don't know if that's a common thought. I think I've suffered from that before. It's a pretty morose feeling. Like, because you're just like, what am I doing? I think that is kind of an interesting thing to write about. Where it goes wrong is the incel. Because that probably starts with unrequited love, right?
2: Yeah.
1: And then it's... But instead of being like, oh, well, I guess that person's not into me, it's like, well...
2: This is an injustice on a societal level.
1: Yeah, that's not cool. That's different.
0: I think before the mention of the incels, we were heading really into the territory of the next artist, which is another great Sam pick. If we think about like metal, for instance,
1: I'm there.
0: Okay.
1: Take me on a
0: journey. One of the focuses of this show on other nights of the week
1: is
0: you know, an intense, heavily felt, somber music with a very dedicated fan base who would die for their idols. All of that applies as well, if in fact not more so, to Lana Del Rey.
2: Oh, yeah. It's interesting, actually. I've only just started getting into Lana Del Rey, and it's literally I got into her because some of the kids that I teach guitar to were like, hey, can I learn this song off this record? And then I was like, yeah, sure, I'll figure out how to play that for you. And I'm like, ooh, actually,
1: that's
2: great pick.
1: So much.
2: The thing is, like, I'm so out of touch with, like, popular culture. I don't listen to commercial radio. I'm not on TikTok.
1: The only way I'm
2: keeping up to date with the sort of, like, music that is popular at the moment is, like, through kids that I teach.
1: Yeah, makes sense.
2: And sometimes they have
0: these
2: good
0: taste in music. Morose kids are into Lana Del Rey.
2: Yeah. And this song.
0: Are they like 38-year-old women? Like, who are these kids you teach? You're like, I love Lana Del Rey.
2: Look, you'd be amazed.
0: I'm big into Florence and the
2: love
0: Machine.
2: Nirvana. Like, Nirvana is like the most popular band.
0: I think that's music
2: among,
0: that endures
2: like,
0: amongst
2: music
0: teens.
2: Students.
0: Yeah.
2: They
0: yeah.
2: love Nirvana.
0: Sense. I mean, the age I was listening to Nirvana was well after Kurt had died and, like, you know, things had moved on as well. So it does stay. And I imagine the next generation will be listening to Nirvana as well.
1: What do you call what's the collective noun for fans of Lana Del Rey? Are they Raelians?
0: There must be a name, like really Lady Gaga's actually. Monsters. There must be a fan.
1: Yeah, yeah.
0: Well, I think just Sad Girls.
2: Yeah, I was thinking that, Sad Girls.
0: Let's play the song Sad Girl by Lana Del Rey.

0: The answer to the what are Lana Del Rey's fans called is Lanatex. If you guessed Lanatex,
1: congratulations, you're a sad girl. perfectly transitioning, I think, an absolute match made in heaven, that and the song Tigers by, it's Orchid, right?
2: Orchid, yeah.
1: As opposed to Orchard, which is A-R-D, this is I-D.
2: Yeah. Orchid. So Orchid is a band I absolutely love. So my, like, my dream as a musician is to play in a screamo band just like that style. There's not very many bands in Australia that do that kind of thing. Blind Girls is kind of like...
0: I was
1: going to say. My first moment, pick would be go see Blind Girls if it happens.
2: Blind Girls, every single time I see them play similar style of music to Orchid, it's like the best musicianship I've ever seen. I have like seen it's just like world-class jazz greats live and that sort of thing. Blind Girls is amazing.
1: We were playing Blind Girls on this show when their first EP, Efflorescence, came out. Way back, I found it on Bandcamp in the 2010s.
2: Yeah. So, yeah, they're really part of this tradition of, I guess, emo violence is like another name for this genre of music.
0: Yep. Do you think they have to be like cohesive to another level because of how kind of stop-starty and angular the music is? So it's like they need
2: it's so tight.
1: They are perfect. I saw them with Better Lovers recently at Line Arts, and they are like some of the best, like you're saying, some of the best musicianship I've ever seen. They are so locked in and things are like chaotic and falling apart, and then they lock onto a riff and it's like one of the most incredible musical experiences I've ever heard, and they can start and stop on an absolute dime. There is not a millisecond
0: out. Do you think they do team building synergy, like, you know, they do team bonding exercises?
2: Yeah, they do escape rooms.
0: Trust falls.
2: Play pickleball.
1: No, the trust is on stage. I'm going to finish. We're all going to stop at the same time, and it has to be unison.
0: That's pretty impressive.
1: It's remarkable.
2: Yeah, so if anyone is thinking about starting an emo violence band in Adelaide, hit me up.
0: Give Sam
2: please.
1: A fifth
2: call
1: band.
2: Me. I'll play any instrument. I'll buy a drum kit, and I'll learn to play the drums again.
0: I'll do anything
2: do screamer again.
0: We need someone that's willing to, you know, sacrifice their voice.
2: Yeah, sorry, I can't do that, actually. That's the one thing I won't do.
1: I look forward to the 31st birthday when there's five bands on the bill and they're doing them all. And the last one is just like...
0: That's pretty good. Do you want to join a band?
2: Yeah,
1: I can't do it for 40 minutes, though.
0: Yeah, that's true.
2: Well, that's the great thing about these kinds of bands is that often their sets are like 15 minutes or shorter.
1: Yeah, and then I die.
2: They play
1: That'll
2: the same
1: be how
2: number
1: I
2: of notes.
1: Myself out. Yeah.
2: Same number of notes as like a normal 45-minute set of music, but condensed down because they play so fast.
0: You know, Craig told me once, he was like, hey, I think I can get a good scream going, but I can only do one lyric. So if you can just tell me what you want me to do, I'll do that every gig.
1: I can do a growl on like one single note and that's it. So I could do like a backing one and that'd be the end of it. Yeah. But so, Max, Sam, three-letter named people.
0: Is it gig guide time?
1: You know what? Find it online because we've got time for one more track. So the focus of the show tonight is Superdose Gangway.
0: Thank you so much for having
1: the Grace
0: us.
1: Emily this Friday. Free show, birthday party show.
2: Yeah.
1: Bird Detective, The Cortex Shift and Feral Streep as well.
0: It's going to be good.
1: Facebook and Instagram, Mosh Radio Adelaide, is where all the songs from tonight's show and the link to the stream if you want to replay the show or share it around. And Gig Guide will all be available there for, you know, other stuff that's on the weekend that's not Superdose. Who cares? So this is the one when I saw the playlist, I was like, this is how we finish, okay?
0: Oh, amazing.
1: And it's Party Like a Millionaire by Millionaire.
2: Oh, my God.
1: This is the outro track. You brought so much fun. I look forward to the inevitable return of Superdose Gangway on this show as well.
0: Try and stop us.
1: All right. Anything more to say?
2: No. Play the track now.
1: Party Like a Millionaire, Millionaires. This is Mosh. We'll see you next Tuesday.
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0: 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Welcome to the Big Little Breakfast Show. Happy Thursday.
1: It's the Big Little Breakfast Show with Paul Davies. He can't act, he can't sing. Please don't let him dance.

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I'm Leo and I will be the program will be conducted in Chinese. Stay tuned. 听众朋友们大家晚上好，您正在收听的是来自阿德莱德广播电台 101.5 FM 的中文节目，我是主持人 Leo。 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

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I'm Leo, and thanks for today's listening. I will be back again next Thursday at 7 o'clock. But I will leave you tonight with a Chinese song, the Chinese singer David Tao. The song name is 心乱跳. Stay tuned. Coming up next is our Community Radio Network programs. Ta for now.

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1: Assalamu alaikum, brothers and sisters. 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
3: Bismillahirrahmanirrahim.
4: In the name of Allah, the entirely merciful, the especially merciful.
3: هل أتى على الإنسان حين من الدهر لم يكن شيئا مذكورا.
4: Has there not come upon man a period of time when he was not a thing even mentioned?

Indeed, the righteous will drink from a cup of wine whose mixture is of kafur. A spring of which the righteous servants of Allah will drink. They will make it gush forth in force and abundance. They are those who fulfill their vows and fear a day whose evil will be widespread. And they give food in spite of love for it to the needy, the orphan, and the captive.

saying, "We feed you only for the countenance of Allah. We wish not from you reward or gratitude." Indeed, we fear from our Lord a day austere and distressful. So Allah will protect them from the evil of that day and give them radiance and happiness. And will reward them for what they patiently endured with a garden in paradise and silk garments.

They will be reclining therein on adorned couches. They will not see therein any burning sun or freezing cold. And near above them are its shades, and its fruit to be picked will be lowered in compliance.

And there will be circulated among them vessels of silver, and cups having been created clear as glass. Clear glasses made from silver, of which they have determined the measure. And they will be given to drink a cup of wine whose mixture is of ginger. From a fountain within paradise named Salsabil.

0: There will circulate among them young boys made eternal. 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

0: And it will be said, indeed, this is for you a reward, and your effort has been appreciated. Indeed, it is we who have sent down to you, O Muhammad, the Quran progressively.
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0: So be patient for the decision of your Lord, and do not obey from among them a sinner or ungrateful disbeliever.
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0: And during the night prostrate to him and exalt him a long part of the night.

0: And you do not will except that Allah wills. Indeed, Allah is ever knowing and wise.
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0: He admits whom he wills into his mercy, but the wrongdoers, he has prepared for them a painful punishment.
2: That was Surat al-Insan, the 76th chapter of the Holy Quran. It focuses on the human journey from creation to accountability, emphasizing God's unlimited mercy, free will, and the ultimate consequences of one's choices on the Day of Judgment. It describes the creation of humans from a mixed drop, the choice between guidance and misguidance, and the rewards of the righteous in paradise, contrasted with the fate of disbelievers. The chapter also highlights the importance of the Quran, the freedom to choose one's path, and the overarching power of God's will.
3: Thanks, Khalid. And now a message from our sponsor in Arabic.
4: إذا كنت مسافرا إلى المملكة العربية السعودية لأداء فريضة الحج هذا العام، فقلل من خطر إصابتك بمتلازمة الشرق الأوسط التنفسية والمعروفة أيضا باسم ميرس، وهي مرض تنفسي نادر ولكنه خطير. تشمل الأعراض الحمى 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
6: This is the Dhul Hajjah series, and this is the story of Hajj. Allah says,

ليشهدوا منافع لهم. And publicly proclaim pilgrimage to all mankind. So they come to you on foot and mounted on lean camels from all parts of the world, so that they may witness the benefits in store for them. My brothers and sisters, let's go back in time. Not 1,000 or 2,000 years ago, but 4,000 years ago, where the story of Hajj began, with the prophet, the father of all prophets, Ibrahim alayhi salam, Prophet Abraham. In that time, I want you to imagine a rocky desert. No shade, no trees, no vegetation, no clouds, a heated sun, hot weather, and you can't see people as far as the eye could see. A man who is a prophet of God, after enduring so much from his people, and they tried to get rid of him because of the truth which he called them to, he finally ends up by the command of God, Allah, in a desert, along with his dear wife, our mother Hajar alayhi salam, and his baby Ismail. This baby, he had asked Allah to grant him a son for over 80 years. And this man, Ibrahim alayhi salam, was over 80. So after all that time, finally, Allah grants him this infant baby. He's no more than about 1 or maximum 2 years old. And Allah orders him to leave his wife Hajar and his newly born son in the middle of that desert. He gets up and he starts walking away. His wife, she's unaware of what he's doing. So naturally she gets up and races after him and says, "Ya Ibrahim, Ibrahim, what are you doing? Who are you leaving us to?" And he wouldn't answer her. He kept walking with his head down, fearing that if he answered her, his emotions will take the better of him, fearing that he will not be able to carry out Allah's command fully if his emotions got in the way. Because this time, it is the Creator Allah who is commanding this, and he will be the one who will look after everyone. But his wife still couldn't understand, so she kept on repeating those questions until finally she took a step back and she thought of something. He's the messenger of God. So she said, "O Ibrahim, is it Allah who commanded you to do this?" And he merely replied, "Yes." And he kept on walking. This woman, who you can consider now almost like a single mother with no support anywhere, no shelter, no food, no housing, nothing, sitting in the middle of a barren land, she says the following famous and profound words. She says, "Therefore, Allah will never abandon us. He will not lose us." Such reliance and trust on her Creator, that if Allah is the one who wanted this, surely He will never leave you alone. After a little while, the food ran out, the water ran out, the milk ran out. So she started to walk between two hills called Safa and Marwa, looking for someone to help. At the seventh time, she heard a noise where her baby was. So she came back and she saw a gushing spring coming out of the earth. It was a lot. So she thought, it's going to flood the place. She started to gather the rocks and the soil and trying to restrict it and shrink it. And she said the famous word, "Zummi, zummi," which means shrink, shrink. And from that came the name of the spring water till today, which is in Mecca in Saudi Arabia, called Zamzam, because of the words of this woman, Hajar, alayhi salam. This water has never changed, and it is very unique, different to any other water in the world. For those of you who know about it, its composition and its ingredients are unmatched. And it comes from all the mountains of Mecca. It is in the Islamic tradition that Jibril, the angel, archangel Gabriel, came down and stomped at that area, and the water came out. So it is a blessing and a miraculous water that still gushes till today.
My brothers and sisters, time passed, and this baby Ismail grew up in the arms of his mother. But before that, how did it happen? How was peace and security brought to that land? You see, there was a group of Arabs in a nearby country or a nearby place called Yemen. There had been a drought, or their place was non-habitable anymore. So they were looking for a new place to live in. They saw vultures circulating above, and vultures only mean two things: dead carcasses or maybe water. So they approach us circulating above, and vultures only mean two things: dead carcasses or maybe water. So they approached and found this

among the Arabs and learnt their language and poetry, even learnt horse riding from them and their culture. And every generation that came after that, from the progeny of Ismail alayhi salam, are called Arab Musta'araba, which means Arabs who became Arabs. They weren't originally from the bloodline of Arabs. Ismail alayhi salam grew up and his mother looked after him while Prophet Ibrahim alayhi salam was back in nearby Jerusalem. Allah then gave Ibrahim alayhi salam a new command. He came back to where today is called Mecca, and he said to his son, O Ismail, my son, Allah has ordered me to build a house of worship of His. He called it Allah's house of worship. And his son said, I am ready, my father, to build it. This house of worship, brothers and sisters, today is called the Kaaba, or also called the house of Allah, Baytullah, Al-Haram, the sacred house of Allah. The area that it is built in is called Mecca and also called Bakka. In the Quran, it says, the first house of Allah that was built for all of mankind as a whole is the one that is in Bakka. Bakka means the one that destroys or puts to humiliation every immorality and every bad and corrupt ideology. Till today, Bakka or Mecca stands for its same message and its same words, which is the oneness of God and the unity of the people of the world. Ibrahim and Ismail started to build this house with just simple rocks and with cement in between them. Nothing special about the rocks, nothing special about the way that they built it. The only one thing is that it was rectangular, as opposed to today, it's a cube. But originally it was rectangular. And if anyone has visited Mecca and done their Hajj before, you'll see a semicircle called Hijr Ismail extended a little bit on the side of the Kaaba. And that's meant to be the extension of the original Kaaba. So Ibrahim alayhi salam, Ismail built it. And I want to emphasize something important here. The houses of Allah, the places of worship, are not symbolized by how beautiful they look, or by the big domes that they have, or the high minarets that they have, although this is what we've become accustomed to seeing in mosques and places of worship today. That's all nice. But the real purpose and the real beauty of places of worship of Allah is not in the architecture, but rather in the hearts of the people who attend it and pray there. Allah tells us in the Quran, for example, it is the ones who truly believe in Allah sincerely and honestly, and fear none but Allah, and do acts of righteousness and donation and charity and strive in the cause of Allah, who build the houses of Allah. Doesn't mean they build them literally with their hands, although that is, of course, a necessity. What it means is that they build it by their character and by their actions and by their faith, which they share while they're going there, and on what they uphold it. Otherwise, a building that is built on corruption and people's hearts are corrupted in it is not a house of Allah. While they were building it, they made lots of supplications. Among the supplications were that Abraham said, Oh Allah, I have left my family in a barren land, no vegetation. So bring blessings to this land and make it a place of security and safety. Oh Allah, bring from my progeny those who will worship you and call upon you alone, and bring from among them a messenger who will receive your words and teach the people the words and the wisdom and how to be in this life as you will. That dua was made 2,500 years before the Messenger Muhammad, peace be upon him. And finally, the Messenger Muhammad, peace be upon him, came out of the progeny of the later generations from Prophet Abraham, alayhi salam, in Mecca. Which tells us that sometimes, brothers and sisters, you may supplicate to Allah something, but it may not be answered immediately, because maybe it's not the right time and Allah has a better plan for you. This is Prophet Ibrahim asking 2,500 years before, and the dua is responded to 2,500 years later with the Prophet Muhammad, peace be upon him. As they were building the Kaaba, there was a little corner that was still unbalanced and they ran out of rocks. So he said to his son Ismail, go and get me a rock, son. He says, I'm tired, dad. He said, go. So then he went, and when he came back, he found that his father had already placed a rock there. It is said that the rock was white in color or pale in color,

0: He said, "Where did you get that rock, Father?" He said, "The Archangel Gabriel brought it for me." Now, there are numerous narrations about this rock. Today, we call it the Black Rock, Al-Hajar al-Aswad. As far as all the narrations that I've read about it, there are narrations that say that if you touch it and kiss it, all your sins are forgiven. There are narrations that say that on the Day of Judgment, it will come out and it will bear witness for you and so on and so on and so on. There are also narrations that says it came down from paradise itself. My brothers and sisters, to the best of my knowledge, the scholars have differed on this report and not all of them agree on its authenticity. In fact, there is weakness in its narration. So I do not believe that the Hajar al-Aswad, the black rock itself, that if you touch it, you'll have your sins forgiven or you'll be blessed in a certain way. But what we do know is that it signifies a symbol of where the people who do their pilgrimage start from, a starting point. And since it's a little bit unique or different to the other rocks, it's taken as a symbol of a starting point. And that our Prophet Muhammad, peace be upon him, did touch that black rock and kiss it when he began his circumambulation around the Kaaba. And we understand why he did it from the narration of Umar ibn al-Khattab radiallahu anhu, which is in Bukhari and Muslim, when he came up to the black rock after the death of the Prophet, peace be upon him. He looked at the rock and he said, "I swear by Allah, O rock, I know that you are nothing but a rock. You cannot benefit or harm. But the only reason I will kiss you today and touch you is because my beloved Prophet Muhammad, peace be upon him, he kissed you and touched you. And had he not done that, I wouldn't have done any of that." I wanted to emphasize this so that people can understand that we do not worship the black rock, nor do we seek any special characteristics from it. And there are narrations that say it was white and the sins of the people made it black. All of these narrations, my dear brothers and sisters, are questionable. We cannot hold on to them for sure, but all we know is that we practice the sunnah and the practices of our Prophet Muhammad, peace be upon him. My brothers and sisters, today there are people who circumambulate around and walk to the black rock, and some of them even struggle and probably even harm people as they're going to kiss it or touch it. All of this, brothers and sisters, is not part of Islam. So only if you can get there safely and do what the Prophet, peace be upon him, did, then you're rewarded. If not, then just from a distance. My brothers and sisters, the Prophet Ibrahim then went back and he stood on a special rock like a limestone. I don't mean special as in it's out of this earth. It's from the earth, but it's kind of soft. He used to stand on it to look at the leveling of the Kaaba. And on that rock, he stood after he had finished it. That rock was soft enough that his feet, his blessed feet, submerged into it. Until today, brothers and sisters, you can go to Mecca and see that stone inside of an enclosure, which is made out of brass today. And if you look at the rock, you can see the footprints of Prophet Ibrahim alayhi salam, now 4,000 years later, fossilized in it. Amazing. When he stood on that rock finally, some narrations say that it was underneath one of the hills, the Safa Hill, but most likely was on that rock, which is called Maqam or Ibrahim, the station of Ibrahim. And that is where he called out the call, which I recited in the beginning of this clip. وَأَذِّنْ فِي النَّاسِ, Allah says to him, proclaim publicly to all people the pilgrimage to come to this house. He said, "What shall I say, O my Lord? And how can people hear me when I am just a man calling out in the middle of a desert?" The narration is from Abdullah ibn Abbas, the cousin of the Prophet sallallahu alaihi wasallam, who said, it means that he asked Allah, how can his voice reach throughout the ages and generations and throughout the world when he is just a simple man standing in the middle of nowhere? Then Allah said to him, you call out and we will get your voice to all the people. He said, they'll come on foot, some people barefoot, some people on lean camels, because when a camel travels in the desert a long distance, it starts getting lean. It means that from every far corner of the world, miraculously, they will come to this place from that one call, the call to pilgrimage, brothers and sisters. And from that time, 4,000 years ago, until today, in 2026 and beyond, the numbers have always been increasing and coming to this house for pilgrimage from all parts of the world, the old and the young, the people who live in developed cities and those who come from the most remote villages, some places where they haven't even seen people outside of their own color or race, never seen any other languages. people who can read and those who cannot, coming from all corners of the world. How could they hear this call coming to the sacred house and circumambulating together like one body, like a wave of a unity and fraternity? Truly, brothers and sisters, this is a miracle. It emphasizes the miracle of Allah on earth and His presence. It emphasizes the power and the strength and the unity of the presence of Muslims, that when you go there, you feel that you belong in this world, that you have a great fraternity of unity of brothers and sisters around the world. I still vividly remember in 2004 when I went to Hajj and my friend and I stood on top of the building on the last floor as we were watching the people circumambulating around the Kaaba, hundreds of thousands of people. And in that time in Hajj, there were probably no less than 3 million people. And that happens every year. And every single day, every single night, there are people circumambulating around that Kaaba in the thousands. There's a report of one time when there was a big flood. And this was earlier when some of the companions of the Prophet, peace be upon him, were still alive after his death. And it is reported that one of the companions swam around the Kaaba. So brothers and sisters, it is truly a miracle. When we looked at the people, and as my friend and I were standing on top, I looked at him and said, how? How is it that 4,000 years, with everything that happened till today, the call of Allah by the tongue of Prophet Abraham, peace be upon him, every single person of the world hears it. Muslim and non-Muslim know about it. If you search the entire world, you will not see millions of people in one place constantly for that long. What is there special about it? It reminds me of the famous Malcolm X. In his famous letter from Mecca, written in April 1964, when he went to Hajj, he wrote the following words: I no longer subscribe to sweeping indictments of any one race. Never have I witnessed such sincere hospitality and the overwhelming spirit of true brotherhood as practiced by people of all colors and races here in this ancient holy land. I have eaten from the same plate, drunk from the same glass, and slept in the same bed or on the same rug while praying to the same God, with fellow Muslims whose eyes were the bluest of blue, whose hair was the blondest of blonde, and whose skin was the whitest of white. And truly, brothers and sisters, he summed it up so well when it comes to Allah's message to us of Hajj, that He created us all from one father and one mother, Adam and Eve. Allah wants us to see the benefits of this Hajj till today, brothers and sisters. Muslims don't go there to worship a black rock or to worship a black house. In fact, it's not even black. It's just the cover which the Saudi government puts over it to make it look good. But when we go there, it's in order to benefit from it, to learn that there is only one God worthy of worship, that His command is only one, that following Allah's command is non-contradictory, and you cannot find two different ways that God guides people with. His word is one, His people are one, His followers are one, His message is one, and the rituals and traditions which Allah commanded us with are one. When we circumambulate around that Kaaba together, men, women, old and young, rich and poor, high status or low status, it doesn't really matter who it is, king, prophet or any other person, we are all equal in the eyes of Allah in that time. Everyone can call out to Allah. Every man and woman has the same opportunity. Every young and old can cry. Every young and old can call to Allah, and He does not favor one over the other nor discriminates. In Hajj, it teaches us that we are truly brothers and sisters, and that the best way to unite is to unite on one message, with one God that has no partners. And today when we go to Hajj, the way we respond to the call of Abraham, which was really the call of Allah subhanahu wa ta'ala on the tongue of Abraham, we all say the famous statement and the famous chant, Labbaik Allahumma labbaik, labbaik la sharika laka labbaik. O Allah, here we come, here we come. Here we come, there is no partner with you, here we come. Indeed, innal hamda wa ni'mata laka wal mulk, all praise and gratitude and all blessings and all kingdom belongs to you. There is no partner to you. Labbaik Allahumma labbaik. We have responded to your call, here we come, our Lord, here we come, no partner to you, here we come. But my brothers and sisters, the call is not just about Hajj. That's only for us to learn huge lessons from and educate ourselves about what Allah subhanahu wa ta'ala is calling us to. He is calling us to show us His mercy, to show us His guidance, to show us His care, to show us how to live among one another. And it's sad if somebody goes to Hajj and returns and leaves what they saw and their Hajj back there in Mecca. Everything that we do in worship is a call from Allah. The real call is not to hop onto a plane and go there and do certain rituals. That's easy. Anybody can do that. But the call really is about worshipping Allah, number one, and monotheism. Number two, how do we treat one another? How do we live our lives? How do we interact? What about our transactions? How do we treat our family and neighbors and friends? How do we deal with people with honesty and trustworthiness? Do we claim superiority over others for the mere fact that we are of a particular ethnicity or a status of wealth or where we come from? For it is Allah who created you and I, and it is Allah who chose the family and the color and race that you were born into. Allah says in the Quran, O people, we have created you from a single pair of a male and female and made you into nations and tribes so that you may come to know one another. The most honored among you to Allah is the one who is most God-fearing and righteous, and Allah is all aware, all-knowing. Sometimes it's sad, as I stood there in 2004, to remember that some people in Hajj would break through the lines. Some people may even fall or be harmed. Sometimes elderly could be pushed out of the way because some Muslims ignorantly just want to touch the Kaaba or just want to pray behind the station of Ibrahim without creating peace around them, or just to kiss and hug the black rock. I saw once a man looked like he was flying because he jumped over the people. Some people came out with bumps and bruises on their face. No, brothers and sisters, this is not what Allah wants. He wants the taqwa, which means the piety and the God-fearing inside of us. And I remember the beautiful statement of the Prophet Muhammad, peace be upon him, in his last sermon when he stood in Hajj in front of the Arafah hill, and he said among his first statements, this day, which was the day of Arafah, is sacred. And this month, which was Dhul Hijjah, the sacred month, in this land, which is the sacred land of Mecca, he said, the blood, the honor, and the dignity of you to one another is as sacred as this land, as this month, as this day, and even more. This, my dear brothers, is more important than mere practice of ritualism, of touching something or kissing something, brothers and sisters. Otherwise, you've missed the message. The call of Allah subhanahu wa ta'ala is to put Allah's command before your desires and to be sincere and honest. For Iblis, the shaitan, dislikes it and hates it when people are sincere and honest, and they're the only people whom Iblis, the shaitan, has no power over. So let us shun our whims and desires and emotions aside when it comes to justice and truth, and when it comes to goodness and kindness to other people, to our neighbors, to the creatures of the earth, to ourselves, to our spouses and children, to our parents, to our work colleagues. Be just and fair. Express your deen and your religion in actions rather than just words. That is the true call of Allah subhanahu wa ta'ala. May Allah subhanahu wa ta'ala grant us and yourselves the trip to Hajj, and for those of you who haven't been there, and more importantly, may Allah forgive our shortcomings and let us realize and recognize the bigger picture of His message, the call of Allah to His sacred house through the call of the great Prophet Abraham, peace be upon him, until the end of time. Wassalamu alaikum wa rahmatullah.
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2: That was Sheikh Bilal Assad with the story of Hajj. Next up is What's On.
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3: Assalamu alaikum, everyone. Welcome again to What's On in Adelaide this Sunday morning. Today I have with me here again, Brother Kevin. Assalamu alaikum, Kev. How you going, mate?
4: Welcome, salam. I'm doing great, Brother Khalid.
3: Alhamdulillah, it's fantastic to hear. How was your week?
4: My week's been good. Yours?
3: Yeah, pretty good, pretty good. Kev, tell me what's going on this week, mate?
4: Okay, so first up, we've got the Eid Carnival, which is being held at Iqra College on Sunday, the 7th of June, from 12 p.m. until 5 p.m. It'll be at 5 Majors Road, O'Halloran Hill. It'll include fun rides, food stalls, market stalls, and entirely fun for the family. And there is a gold coin entry included. The principal tour will start at 3:30 p.m., so don't miss it. Come join us. What else is on, Brother Khalid?
3: Coming up on the Tuesday, the 2nd of June, we've got Grandma Supper Club at Good Social Space. It's a Malaysian edition, so gather around the table for a heartfelt evening of Malay food, culture and community. Tickets are $50 each. It's at 6 p.m. Each ticket purchase helps makes a difference. On the same day as the event, a meal will be shared with someone experiencing hardship or homelessness in our local community, while profits from the evening will help provide even more meals to those in need. So again, that's Tuesday, the 2nd of June at Good Social Space, 6 p.m. All are welcome. What else is going on, Kevin?
4: So we've got the AFOPA Palestinian Youth Internship. It's a paid position that you can apply for. Are you a Palestinian? Are you under 18? And do you want to support Palestinians in South Australia? If you want to apply, you can apply with the email projects@afopa.com.au or ring the number 0431-222-113 by June the 15th. So what else do we have?
3: We've got Al-Ansar Community Center is putting on the Eid al-Adha barbecue, a day of food, fun and community. 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There'll be henna stalls, face painting, tea and coffee, sweets, desserts, fairy floss, popcorn, some activities and challenges, and fun prizes for all ages. So come out, enjoy the day with Al-Ansar Community Centre on Saturday, 6th of June, 11 a.m. to 5 p.m. at Fremont Park. What else is going on, Kev?
4: All right. So you're invited to our Eid breakfast for converts and their families. Assalamu alaikum. Last Eid was such a beautiful morning, sharing breakfast together after Eid prayer, that we wanted to extend the invitation once again to all our convert brothers and sisters and your families. Eid feels even more special when shared with others. Join us for a warm morning of connection, food, laughter, and community as we come together to celebrate Eid. It'll be on Wednesday at 10 a.m. Love on Cafe, 39 Gladstone Road, Myland. Places are limited, however, so bookings are essential. The details will be on our website to fill out the form. What else do we have, Khaled?
3: Well, we've got a few events coming up by the Islamic and Middle East Library of South Australia, IMELSA. They've got Library Open Day, and that's on Saturday, the 6th of June, from 9 a.m. to 6 p.m. And also they've got an Introduction to the Library and Islamic Studies. So it's titled Understanding Our Tradition in Today's World. That's on Sunday, the 7th of June, from 10 a.m. to 12:30 p.m. And also they've got another event on the Sunday, the 21st of June, called Conversations with Meaning at the Library. All of that information there will be on our website at www.airfm.com.au. And if you don't know already, the IMELSA, the Islamic Library, is at 6 Rosetta Street, West Croydon in South Australia. So it'd be fantastic to get as many people out there and support this fantastic initiative by Brother Talal and his team of volunteers. I think that about wraps it up, Kev. We got anything
4: else
3: going
4: on there?
3: Well, I think that's about wraps us up, Kev. Jazakallah khair. Thank you very much for joining me again this Sunday morning. And you and the listeners have a wonderful week ahead.
4: Assalamu alaikum.
3: Wa alaikum assalam wa rahmatullahi wa barakatuh.
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5: 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With all the focus on the wider Middle East situation, it is easy to forget that Israel is still launching daily attacks on our brothers and sisters in Gaza. So here is an update. As of mid to late May 2026, the overall Palestinian death toll in Gaza, since October 7, 2023, stands at approximately 72,757 killed and over 172,645 injured, according to the latest Gaza Health Ministry figures. Independent studies, including peer-reviewed analyses in The Lancet Global Health, confirm the true number of violent deaths through early 2025 already exceeded 75,000, with thousands more from indirect causes like disease and collapsed healthcare. In the last 7 days, Israeli military actions, including airstrikes, shelling, gunfire, and drone strikes, have continued on a near daily basis, resulting in roughly 15 to 25 additional deaths and dozens of injuries. Recent incidents include strikes on residential areas in Gaza City and central camps, with medics reporting small but steady casualties from localized attacks on civilian sites and displacement areas. Acute food insecurity and malnutrition risks remain high for large parts of the population, especially children, pregnant women, and the elderly. The ceasefire, which took effect on October 10th to 11th, 2025, under the U.S. brokered plan, remains in place, but extremely fragile now deep into its 7th month. Phase 1 brought partial hostage releases, some increase in aid, and Israeli redeployment toward the so-called Yellow Line. Phase 2 was meant to advance disarmament, governance, and reconstruction, but progress has largely stalled amid disputes over sequencing, aid access, and political arrangements. Humanitarian supplies improved modestly at first, yet full-scale rebuilding has barely started amid persistent insecurity. Palestinian authorities and monitors report ongoing systematic IDF ceasefire violations, with more than 2,400 documented incidents since October 2025. These have caused over 800 Palestinian deaths and around 2,300 injuries since the truce began, plus hundreds of bodies recovered from rubble. Violations include repeated airstrikes and bombing of civilian areas, artillery and tank shelling on neighborhoods and displacement camps, direct gunfire often near or beyond designated lines, drone attacks, raids, and property demolitions across the strip, continuing on a near daily basis. This pattern of continued military activity keeps the suffering real and daily, families grieving fresh losses, communities living in fear, and hopes for genuine recovery fading even as the world looks elsewhere. We'll keep monitoring closely and bring you the latest. This has been your Gaza summary for Air FM. Stay safe, stay informed, and take care. The situation in the Middle East, as of May 21, 2026, the 2026 Iran war, launched February 28 by coordinated U.S.-Israeli strikes on Iranian nuclear sites, military infrastructure, leadership, killing Supreme Leader Ali Khamenei, and naval assets, remains in a fragile, indefinitely extended U.S.-Iran ceasefire, announced early April, and prolonged amid Pakistan-mediated talks. Iran retaliated with ballistic missiles and drones. Hezbollah joined from March 2nd with rocket and FPV drone barrages on northern Israel. Israeli forces responded with extensive airstrikes deep into Lebanon, including Beirut suburbs and ground operations south of the Litani River. Multiple reported Israeli ceasefire violations have continued since the nominal mid-April truce, including repeated strikes and operations despite extensions. For example, a recent 45-day Lebanon extension. Houthis and Iraqi militias have added limited action. The Strait of Hormuz stays contested with Iranian tolls/control and U.S. naval presence/blockade elements, project freedom escorts, disrupting shipping and keeping oil prices volatile. Casualties number in the thousands regionally, with massive displacement. balanced analyses, Scott Ritter, John Kiriakou, Colonel Douglas McGregor, plus Western media perspective. Scott Ritter argues the U.S.-Israel war on Iran has effectively collapsed, with Iran demonstrating resilience via hypersonic missiles, drone swarms, and cluster munitions that penetrated defenses. He highlights the Hormuz situation as pivotal and warns repeated violations/operations in Lebanon, plus blockade pressures risk renewed full escalation. John Kiriakou views the conflict as one the U.S. was drawn into serving Israeli priorities. Iran posed no direct threat to the U.S., regime change failed, and diplomacy remains the only viable path. Colonel Douglas McGregor warns of an escalation trap where the U.S. risks losing strategically. Iran has shown staying power, exposed vulnerabilities, and policies lack clear off-ramps amid ongoing brinkmanship. Western media, Al Jazeera, Reuters, Britannica, etc., report U.S.-Israeli tactical degradations of capabilities and high interception rates, alongside persistent Hezbollah counterstrikes, civilian impacts, Hormuz disruptions, fragile truces strained by ongoing operations in Lebanon, and diplomatic efforts. Trump's constantly changing claims versus conflict reality. Trump's statements have shifted. Early claims of decisive successes and regime change implications, threats of major strikes if no deal, assertions of nearing completion or final stages. He has announced ceasefires as paths to peace, floated deadlines a few days, claimed Iran offered concessions, and pushed Project Freedom for Hormuz while saying Netanyahu will follow his lead. Reality week 12 plus. No full regime collapse, ongoing Hezbollah actions and Israeli operations in Lebanon, contested Hormuz access, stalled comprehensive talks, and ceasefire extensions amid violations, contradicting swift victory narratives and underscoring persistent volatility. Outline of regional damage, including destruction in Israel from on-ground videos/reports via citizen/resident/Israeli independent sources. Damage is asymmetric and severe. Gaza. Fragile prior ceasefire, holding unevenly amid periodic violence and humanitarian strain. Lebanon. Extensive Israeli airstrikes and ground operations, thousands of targets hit, have caused heavy residential, agricultural, and infrastructure destruction across southern villages and Beirut suburbs. This has displaced over 1.2 million Lebanese civilians, many from southern Lebanon, exacerbating refugee flows and long-term suffering. Iran. Significant hits on nuclear/military/refinery/naval sites and civilian areas, retaliatory capacity degraded but reconstitution ongoing during ceasefire, oil production impacted by disruptions. Israel, reflecting videos/reports from Israeli residents, citizen smartphone footage, local first responders and independent channels, Iranian ballistic missiles, often cluster munitions, and Hezbollah rockets/FPV drones have caused documented localized destruction. Northern Israel, Safed, Naharabi, Kiryat Shmona, Galilee/Golan, Haifa, barrages and drone strikes damaged buildings, vehicles, infrastructure, and military sites. For example, Iron Dome-related hits. Videos show craters, fires, shattered structures, emergency responses, and injuries. Central Israel, Tel Aviv, Petah Tikva, Shoham, Rishon LeZion, B'nai Brak, Ramat Gan. Impacts on apartments, kindergartens, roads. Resident footage captures debris, smoke, hospital visits, sirens, and disruptions. Penetrations have produced visible civilian/property damage, despite interceptions. Balanced assessment of volatility, plus what I think happens in the next 4 weeks to mid-June 2026. Volatility remains extremely high and fluid. Iran's ceasefire is extended but strained by Hormuz issues. Lebanon truce repeatedly tested by operations and responses. Risks of miscalculation persist. Ritter, Kiriakou, and McGregor highlight endurance on one side, overreach and lack of clear exits. Western coverage notes tactical elements and diplomacy, but acknowledges ongoing violence, displacement, especially in Lebanon, and humanitarian costs. Core disputes, nuclear, proxies, shipping, sustained danger. My analysis for the next 4 weeks. Diplomacy will likely dominate with further short-term extensions. Iran track via Pakistan, Lebanon 45-day extension in play, and incremental Hormuz Day risking efforts. Reduced but persistent flare-ups in Lebanon are probable amid operations versus responses. Trump's framing will emphasize progress, yet analysts suggest improvisation and flashpoints. Displacement, reconstitution will linger. Best case, continued fragile stabilization with eased economic pressures. Worst case, violations sparking limited renewed exchanges. Overall, trends point to tense, partial de-escalation rather than full resolution, volatile and high stakes with global effects.
4: Thank you, Grok, and thank you all for joining us this week. Thanks to Sheikh Bilal Assad, Khalid, and Aziz.
2: Eid Mubarak, and thanks for joining us. Following is a message from our sponsor about mirrors, and then there'll be a nasheed titled Where is the Love by Omar Essa, Muslim Bilal, and Essam.
4: Assalamu alaikum.
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7: Radio Adelaide sponsor.

Young boy claims that it's hard to maintain because he gets discriminated due to race. And this young girl says they don't judge her by her brain. Too busy looking at her body and her face. Let's talk about life. Let's talk about love. If we talk about love, then we should talk about us. And if we're talking about us, we need to talk about growth. They talk about you, but they should talk about both. It's easier to hate now and harder to care. We used to offer help, now we gossip and stare. Comment, like, swipe, share.

0: happened to the love and what happened to the peace? We got wars in the streets and wars in the Middle East. Gunshots, bombs drop, people flee. And now we have millions of refugees that are scattered overseas. And I've become numb to the tragedies as we add another number to the casualties. Another kid gets stripped from his family. I'm asking myself what has happened to humanity. And they want to talk to us about terrorism despite the killings by the far right and white supremacism. But I guess all that is irrelevant to the president of the USA who wants to make America great. But all he's ever done was make America hate. And gun crimes at its highest ever rate. Must get shot and schools get sprayed. Then nothing's gonna change when politicians are paid by the NRA. And we wonder why they're so corrupt. But it's okay, cause in God we trust. And even if it's all we got everything we need. As the prophet told us, you will never enter paradise until you believe. And you will never believe until you start to love. And in order to love, you need to spread the peace.
1: We need some peace and quiet in this world. So tired of the fighting and the wars. Put the knives down, put the guns down. Stop the mothers crying, cause

comfortable with the way that we living. We forget about the orphan and children. Poverty a weapon doing all the killing. Desensitized is a way that we feeling. Being silent is a form of abuse. When my people end up dead on the news, television telling lies in disguise of the truth. Make a difference with these words is my oath in the booth. Never divide, gotta unite against the same. Leaving mosque and body bags and headed straight to heaven's gates. Trying to survive, victim of oppression, choose a side. Aiming for the physical, but never gonna kill the faith. Our legacy gonna live forever.

I haven't forgot about the families in Palestine. Rohingyas getting burned alive in Burma. Muslims putting concentration camps in China. These situations that you probably never heard of. Islam the fastest growing religion. White supremacists playing a part of spreading the message. If we all how we portray, then everybody be finished. I set the record like Guinness, never framing our image.

0: It is 10 o'clock on a Tuesday night and you are on Radio Adelaide, and that can only mean one thing. It's time for Mosh, the best in punk, metal and hardcore on digital radio, online and 101.5 FM. And we are joined by, I guess, some familiar faces when it comes to bands, when it comes to the band that's here tonight. One person who we really can't keep away from Mosh.
1: I'm addicted.
0: That's right. And one new face to the show as well. So introduce yourselves.
1: My name is Max, and I'm the front person of Superdose Gangway.
2: My name is Sam, and I'm the back person.
0: Yes, they're like Superdose Gangway is like a horse in disguise. It's one person at the
1: My
0: front.
1: My name is Guy Incognito.
0: Homer? Homer?
1: Thank you, Nicholas, for having us on.
0: Not a worry. You're very welcome. This is something like six times, I think, for Superdose Gangway.
1: I believe that.
0: You've also been on for Uncle Mum, but we don't. Those are non-canon.
1: No,
0: you can't count those towards your total.
1: Yeah, that's right. That's something that was a different time. But no, yeah, we're talking about we're here to plug a gig.
0: I know.
2: Hell yeah.
0: And it's legal on community radio because it's free.
1: Yeah, that's right. Well, it's a free gig, and we're celebrating a new single launch. And I say that the single's been out for a little while.
0: Yeah, I think this is double dipping because I think you came on the show for that single.
1: I did.
0: And then you're like, we'll be back when it launches.
1: Well, yeah. So the single was out, it was released, and now it's going to be launched.
0: Yes.
1: Yeah.
0: Because I've already used up my no reason at all jokes. We've got Max back on the show for no reason at all. But, you know, I've never wanted to stop using a joke.
1: The main reason we're doing this gig is to celebrate Sam's 30th birthday.
2: Oh, my God.
0: Welcome. Welcome to... Is it on the actual Friday?
2: No, it's on Sunday, actually.
0: Okay.
2: But no one wants to come to a gig on Sunday.
0: No.
2: And get, you know, rowdy on a Sunday.
1: Well,
2: so I've picked a more appropriate time. Straight after everyone comes home from a hard week at work without any time to rest. Straight down to the Grace Emily.
1: Straight into the rock factory.
2: You're forced to party. No getting sleepy allowed.
1: It's gonna be epic. It's quite the lineup.
0: How many bands are you playing in that night?
1: I'm playing in two of them.
0: Mm-hmm.
1: Sam's playing in all of them.
0: I thought that was the case.
2: Yeah, being a little bit cheeky.
0: we mock drummers in Adelaide for playing in too many bands.
1: Yeah.
0: And then on guitar, you're like, are you on guitar on all four?
2: I'm playing a little bit of bass, then singing a little bit in one band. But yeah, guitar for everything else. And, you know, bass, guitar, same thing, really.
1: Mm-hmm. Strings.
2: Yep.
1: So Sam will just be basically set up on stage. The whole is just camping out. Are you bringing a swag?
2: I'm bringing swag.
1: Okay.
2: I'm definitely bringing swag, but I'm not bringing a swag.
0: If you do a time lapse of the whole night at the Grace Emily stage, Sam will be stationary in one point, and like all the other bands will set up and pack down.
2: That's actually an awesome idea.
0: And then you're just the one
1: staring
0: spot.
1: Dead straight ahead.
0: Yeah.
1: The whole night. It's pretty versatile. I mean, you're a pretty versatile player. And so the bands run the gamut. I think we're going to hear some
2: all
1: tonight.
2: All the way but from the punk to emo
1: to
2: hardcore
1: and
2: jazz.
0: Yeah, some jazz. It's going to be good. And the playlist is a little bit like that tonight as well. Because
1: you've razzed me, Nicholas, in the past about being too conservative with my song choices.
0: It's going to look a lot more like that. We've got like a good cop, bad cop situation going on for tonight,
1: I actually doubled down and went more conservative with my song choices, but I've told Sam this, so she's got some, what's the word? Diverse
0: interests.
1: Picks.
0: Yeah. They're fantastic. I'm not here to
2: thank you.
0: I'm not here to shit on you when you continue to return to our show, Max. But I didn't realize I had previously called your choices conservative. I would say you're a slick radio host, perhaps slicker than I am.
1: I think
0: you choose like a good streamlined show that indicates what Superdose sounds like, and then Sam's gone a bit feral, so it's good.
2: Well, interesting you should say that, because one of the bands playing on Friday is Feral Streep, which doesn't have any music recorded or anything that I could possibly show you to promote the band. So I've tried to pick some tracks that generally get the vibe of that band across.
0: It's all, like, no holds barred, all bets are off.
2: I'm allowed to swear on here.
0: I mean, we're going to be playing Cuntology later in the show, so we're a little bit
2: sorry, necessary. I might say the choice of songs is fucked.
0: it's fantastic. I'm so excited. We're going to be, like, dipping back and forth between... I think you sent me the list, and you're like, I think you can tell which one's my list. Great. It's so good.
1: When you said that my picks were conservative, I assume that meant because this
0: I don't remember saying this. Heavy,
1: well, you didn't say conservative, but, you know, you said that people go crazier. And I assume that meant, being a heavy music show, that there would be bands that play heavier music. But I think you were meaning that, you know, bands will come on and play Nicki Webster and play ABBA and stuff like that.
0: Well, we've had ABBA. In fact, I was just listening to ABBA before coming on the show tonight. But,
1: yeah, right.
0: The first time a band comes on the show, they play music that generally matches their genre, their whoever they are. And they might put in one curveball and they're like, oh, I thought, you know, I see what you thought of that.
1: Yeah.
0: And I'm so welcoming to the curveball.
1: Yeah.
0: So the next time, once you've been on the show a couple of times, all bets are off and they're like, oh, I'm just going to, you know, now I've learned that Mosh will play anything when it's a guest spot. and Sam's utilizing that rule to its fullest.
1: When you have famous, like, you know, I know we're famous, but when you have...
0: They don't get more famous than Superdose Gangway.
1: When you have properly famous acts on, do they pick playlists as well, like if they're phoning in from the States?
0: Generally not, yeah, no. So we usually do the, like, chosen playlist for guests in the studio.
1: Okay.
0: So we might get an artist who is phoning in to choose some of their favourite tracks from whatever they're promoting, but not a full 2 hours like you're doing tonight. So
1: You've given us...
0: Full access, unbridled.
1: Wow, and I appreciate that.
2: Full frontal playlist.
0: It's a full frontal playlist tonight. We're going to start with the Menzingers, I think. Because you also gave me permission to sort of randomize and jump back and forth.
1: This is perfect, yeah, because I didn't have a chance. I gave you two lists. I picked 10 songs. Sammy picked 10 songs. I said, Nicholas, you just cut tracks.
0: We're going to clash them together, yeah. All right? So this is Mosh on Radio Adelaide, the best in punk, metal, hardcore, and a whole lot fucking more tonight. 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

Regrettably, I've had to interrupt a Tom Morello chat here on Mosh. It's always... Regrettably, I've had to interrupt a Tom Morello chat here on Mosh. It's always...

0: yarns from
1: not
0: Detroit.
1: Having any
0: yarn
1: nonsense.
2: It is a drummer's night tonight.
3: Yeah.
2: Everything the drums are standing out to me, maybe because that's the only instrument I know, but the amount of drumming that's happening on these songs is pretty remarkable. That middle song, The Armed, just starts off with fills and just plays them all the way through. I think there's a straight beat at any point.
0: It's like that. It's like that on the entire album, basically. Jeez. Yeah, I've really gone through a phase in my life of just like blast beats for a whole album.
3: Mm.
0: I feel like that's a genre of music that that really speaks to me.
3: It's just nice to be pummeled, I guess, isn't it?
0: Yeah, it's like an enema for your brain.
2: There must be an album already called Enema for the Brain.
3: Yeah. Yeah, no, I appreciate it. I remember you sent me that record. You're like, yeah, they really found this sound, and then they just did that perfectly for the whole record.
0: Yes. I love that record so much.
3: Do you not use it as your alarm?
1: Spring out of bed in the morning.
0: Amazing, like, Chinese Android phone with, like, the best alarm, like, sounds. It, like, just really eases you into, like, waking up. And then 10 minutes later, my partner's alarm goes off, and it's, you know, an iPhone, so it's just like, meh, meh, meh.
3: Yeah, that's not as...
0: That's not as peaceful.
3: Of like The Armed. My alarm has started speaking. It updated. I didn't tell it to do this. And now it just starts telling me about the weather.
2: Good morning, Max.
3: Yes. It doesn't make me feel
2: awake?
3: Good. It doesn't make me feel good or calm. It makes me feel... how does ASMR supposed to make you feel?
2: Supposed to make people feel calmed or relaxed or sensorial.
3: No, I thought it was aroused.
2: Or maybe. It could be part of it. It's certainly sensorial. I have to change my alarm frequently because once I become used to it, I sleep through it. And so I have to go through a new
3: this
2: alarm.
3: Is true.
2: So I found one of the auto alarms on my phone, which is clearly a ripoff of The Power of Love by Huey Lewis in the News. It's got like a very similar riff, but it's just some free ringtone. And it wakes me up every day thinking I'm in Back to the Future. So that's pretty fucking fun.
3: Yeah, that's nice.
2: Anyway, the story so far is what we actually just heard. No Huey Lewis on the news on this show, unfortunately.
3: We'll
2: Empty Space was the song. Before it, The Armed, A Life So Wonderful. All in capitals, by the way, which I think is appropriate to the music.
3: Yeah, that's necessary.
2: And The Menzingers with In Remission was how we started.
3: The Menzingers, they were the last touring band I saw at the start of the pandemic. And I saw them at the Gov. And it was not a big turnout. I think people were kind of, it was like the day before lockdowns and things like that. And everyone was like, I don't know if we should be going out to see this show. So it was kind of like the Menzingers on stage and then me and my dad and maybe 25 other people in the audience and that sort of thing. Maybe more, but it wasn't packed. And the band, the Menzingers, were like, yeah, we don't know if we can get home. It was like...
2: You live here now.
3: Yeah, it was a really weird... It was a great show, but it was a really weird show. And I will forever love them for that.
2: Well, segueing nicely, talking about live shows. Of course, you are playing a live show at the Grace Emily this Friday.
3: Be There or Be Square.
2: Four bands featuring Sam on guitar.
0: Hell yeah.
2: That's your birthday present to yourself, is to just have to learn, like, I don't know, 40 songs or something for a night.
3: There's strategy to this. So you can elaborate on this, but there's a reason that you're playing so much.
2: And it's not ego.
0: Well, look.
3: At your birth, it's not ego. No, it's at your birthday.
0: Well,
3: party.
0: I mean, ego is definitely part of it. The thing is, like on your birthday, really, like the point of throwing some kind of party is really just to see how many people are going to come along, and you know, that sort of like is a determiner of your value as a human being. I would say. But the downside to that, of course, is you're expected to socialize with all these people from your life. And, you know...
2: And if you're up on stage playing sets all the time, you can't go chat with Arnie, whoever.
0: Exactly.
2: Who's come to see you.
0: It's really just an excuse to, you know, to see all the people there, including members of the public. This is a public event as well. But also to not have any obligation to speak to a single person.
3: Members of the public are welcome to come, and they're also welcome to bring a cake. or brunch.
2: Bring a cake.
3: A bunch of small cakes if they want to.
2: Just get over the Grace Emily, just filled to the brim with cakes.
3: I mean, that would be a good birthday surprise.
2: You played a super nice show on your birthday, didn't you, at the Grace?
3: I did. And it was my 30th as well.
2: What a lovely tradition.
3: And it was the last single launch for the

0: for the previous single, so there's certainly a pattern happening.
1: Songs only came out on the 30th of members.
0: That's correct.
2: And there's still one member of Super Ace Gangway that is not 30 yet.
0: How old is Zoe, do you think?
2: Zoe is turning 25 this year.
0: Sorry to docs.
1: What that means is we've got a minimum 5 more years of Super Ace Gangway.
2: Yeah, we've got to finish the, you know, finish the trend.
0: I mean, that'll be a big one.
1: We have to outlast each other, Mosh and Superdose, because you've been not coming on this show for nearly 10 years.
0: Well,
1: the first show was Superdose and Hot Mess back on...
0: Yep. That was probably our first... Maybe that was our second year. We formed in 2016.
1: Okay.
0: So...
1: You were promoting the 26-song album with a song titled from each letter of the alphabet.
0: Yeah. Well, that was certainly the first thing we did, and that was 10 years ago. But, yeah, I mean, I would say we're almost coming up to a decade of mosh. I mean, at that time, there was three of you. There was three Nikolai. there was one Nicholas.
1: Part of being a volunteer show is that people come in, stay for a little while, and then they go.
0: Yeah.
1: And maybe that was the expectation with me, but I've been here for 13 years.
0: Yeah, that's right. You were definitely there, but there were other, there was strangers.
1: Yeah. There've been a few members of Mosh in and out over the time.
0: Yeah. But, well, actually, there's not, but the, your sort of confidant, pal and confidant who runs the show with you, whose name?
1: Dr. Jake. Our Canberra correspondent.
0: Oh, is that? Yeah, they're based in Canberra.
1: Yeah, Jake and I co-founded the show in 2012, and he has since moved into state. But, you know, his voice comes up from time to time. He interviewed some bands recently, and he's, you know, we air him now and again. Whenever he's in Adelaide, it's like, get on the show, get back in.
0: Well, I hope that Mosh never dies. I hope that Superdose Gangway never dies. I hope that we as people never die.
1: Oh, I need to die. I can't live forever. That's too long. Like this conversation. Let's play a song.
0: Let's play more music.
1: So I was talking about live shows. It's a show you were recently at and I was recently at. It was Hot Mulligan at the Gov.
0: Fabulous show.
1: And I saw you and I came up to you and I was like, Max, it's me, Nicholas, Max, you know, from Radio Adelaide. And you turned away. You're like, no, I don't know this guy. I don't see you outside of this radio show. Yeah. You equipped your sunglasses and you turned your shoulder on me. And
0: did you enjoy the show? It was a banger.
1: Loved it. Yes,
0: yeah,
1: I did.
0: It was a banger. I'm a huge fan of this band, but it does dawn on you when you're at one of their gigs. It's like, wow, they do have a sound.
1: Oh, you notice some consistency? Like, yeah. I don't think it felt too uniform. I think it...
0: No, it doesn't. But when you hear all their greatest hits one after the other, you just go like... And I think Chris, the guitarist, will speak to this, that there's a formula and he likes... I remember hearing him analyze their songs. He's like, yeah, we have this killer guitar riff and then Taze does this super catchy vocal thing and then we're into the chorus and it kicks ass. And it's like, wow, he knows the formula and he's into the formula and that is the formula. But, I mean, it's good. It's a good one.
1: Another drumming song. The double cymbals work on this is a fantastic drummer.
0: Brandon
1: song.
0: Blakely. Mm. Yeah, that's
1: good.
0: The drummer's
1: name too.
0: Yeah. We saw them play at Unibar, and the way they were playing outside, in the cloisters, and then we were all having a few alcoholic beverages, and a lot of Superdose members were there, and I turned around, and I was walking to go home, and I turned around and Craig was talking to Brandon, the drummer, on his way back to the green room.
1: Two great drummers together.
0: Yeah, ooh. and I was just looking from across the cloisters, and I was going, Craig is too drunk to be talking to this celebrity right now.
2: Fuck it up for all of us.
0: And then the next day, Brandon followed Superdose on Instagram.
1: Huge. Say no more. Let's play the track. Hot Mulligan, best friends with our guests in Superdose Gangway. Equip sunglasses, you're on Mosh.

0: I would like it to be known in listener lands, but both my guests put their headphones on in sync with the last note of that song.
1: Bonk!
0: The Cortex Shift.
2: That's because we wrote that one.
0: It's fantastic.
2: Do you?
0: Opposite Subtract,
2: yeah,
0: by the Cortex Shift, who will be opening or...
3: Opening, yeah.
0: Opening
2: we'll be
0: the
2: opening.
0: Grace Emily show. The free Grace Emily Superdose Gangway Sam's 30th birthday show.
2: This Friday.
0: Mm-hmm.
2: Be there. Or be...
0: No, there's no other option. Be there.
2: Be there.
0: Don't fuck around.
2: I'm glad that we could put some... thank you, Sam, for selecting that. Put some jazz fusion on Mosh. See if
0: it is fusion-y. It's like you can hear like the little like space rock elements as well, so I like it.
2: It has a moment, and I'm sure when I say this, the listeners at home are going to be like, yeah, there was. But there was a moment in the middle where it was free.
0: Back boom. Falling down the stairs kind of stuff.
2: Yeah.
3: It's because no one wanted to solo over that weird form.
2: No,
3: that
2: too difficult. Yeah. But no, thank you for indulging me in playing that song. And I'll tell you what, when do you reckon the last time is the Cortex Shift played a gig? Sam, what? Maybe?
3: I have no idea because it was a long time ago.
2: Yeah, maybe more than a year, maybe 2 years ago.
3: The band leaders had a little baby in the
2: last
3: true.
2: Year,
3: so
2: yeah.
3: The band's been on a back burner.
2: And we've been, for this gig, we're, you know, all of Sam's, well, not all, but many of Sam's bands are playing, and so we're getting back together and we rehearsed, and it's been so wonderful.
3: Mm.
2: It's been great. The jazz has fused.
0: Is there a name for the show on Friday? Is it like... Sam, is there a pun for like Sam-a-palooza kind of situation?
3: There's been a few ideas. Some people have like the sort of, what would you call it, the beta name? Like the original sort of like,
2: title,
3: you know, idea name that people were using was Sam Fest, which I think is just a little bit.
2: Oh, that's played out.
3: I don't know. But on the on the flyers I've been giving out to people in very, very small print at the top, it says Sam's big 30th birthday band-nanza.
0: Band-nanza?
3: Band-nanza.
2: And it's so easy to say. What about
3: I just liked a little
2: Sam
3: bit of that
2: Stock.
3: Alliteration.
2: That's good. Yeah, that's true. There is nice.
0: Sam Stock's good.
2: Sam Stock.
0: That's fun.
2: Sam's big fat Greek gig.
0: Let's do the songs for a second. The Cortex Shift we just talked about. Before it, Maggot by Amel and the Sniffers. A perfect pairing, I think, Maggot and Opposite Subtract just together like that.
2: Jazzy.
0: Amel and the Sniffers, I think, have just become the best punk band in Australia. I always put them second to Private Function, but if the Private Function breakup is to be believed, and I'm still a truther for the fact that it's a prank, but we'll see. Time will tell.
2: I've not heard about this. That would be a shame if it's true.
0: Well, we interviewed Private Function for the last ever show. Mm. Well, not last ever, last tour.
2: Oh, that's true. I didn't know that was
0: the last tour. They put the one song, well, they put out the double single, Music Sucks, Fuck You, which is an absolutely amazing swan song. We played it last week on Mosh. But yeah, apparently it looks like they might be breaking up. Well, they have broken up. They're claiming that they've broken up. But Chris was very unhelpful when I quizzed him. I was like, is this real? He's like, yeah, of course it's real. I'm going to join the priesthood. I was like, yeah, I don't believe any of this nonsense.
2: I always assumed that they wouldn't break up. It would just be that you'd hear one of them died on stage.
0: They'd Spinal Tap it, yeah. But, you know, with Private Function out of the mix, Amel and the Sniffers can ascend to the greatest punk bands.
2: Well, you're
3: as they rightly should.
2: Yeah, you're a fan. You're a sniff.
3: Yeah,
0: you're a sniffer.
3: Well, yeah. Amy Taylor has been sort of my like recent inspiration for my because I have to sing in Feral Street, the newest band on the lineup.
0: The half comedy show.
3: Yeah, I can't really do the screamo thing like the Fry Screams and stuff that Bax can do, so I've got to go for like somebody who's got like the same level of energy to kind of model myself off. But I was like not heaps into Amel and the Sniffers until my partner started getting into them, and then you know I went from sort of knowing a few of their songs to I know every single song because my partner Miley is just playing them constantly.
2: Have you seen them play?
3: Sorry?
2: Have you seen them play?
3: Yes, I saw them from about 2 kilometres away at the Supercars earlier this year. They were opening for
0: Sitting in a tree with binoculars, just being like, I think that's them.
2: Yeah.
3: Yeah, I was like, oh my God, it's like $90 to see Animal and the Sniffers and AC/DC and Oscar the Wild. I was like, oh man, such a good deal. And then I realized they had like different sections for how much money you spent on your ticket. And it was so far away from the stage. It was, yeah. It was still worth it.
2: You were on the racetrack.
3: But yeah.
2: I was there for the cars, and then I was like, well, I have to stick around and see AC/DC. And then we saw the crowd coming in for AC/DC, and we were like, I don't know, I don't feel safe anymore. this is a rock crowd, and I'm apparently an old man. So we went home. We could hear them from our apartment.
3: I had a good time, though. Yeah. That's the important thing.
2: Well, I was probably more bummed about missing Amel and the Sniffers, to be honest.
0: Before Amel, we had Feeling This by Blink-182. No more needs to be said.
2: Well, banger.
0: Yeah, exactly.
2: Yeah, it's a classic.
0: Exactly. Pretty sure every listener to this show is familiar with that song, well and truly. And we started with Equipped Sunglasses by Hot Mulligan.
2: That's it's a nice conservative playlist.
0: he's shy now. I think the Cortex Shift has to take us into Noah. K-N-O-W-E-R.
3: Hell yeah. That's another album.
0: I'm the President.
2: This works for me.
0: This is one of the best songs on the playlist tonight. Holy fucking shit.
3: It's this album, I don't know where it came from. Like, this band has only done this one album. Everything they did before that was like stupid meme music. And this album is like, it's absolutely perfect.
0: It's so good.
3: So good. And it's like, yeah, a great track off that album.
2: This one's not particularly drum friendly.
0: No. This one's funky.
3: The drums are so good. I was like, did they program this? It was like so.
2: No, Louis, what's his name? He is incredible. He's like, yeah. Same as what you said. People assume it's just silly like funny internet.
0: Oh wait,
2: jokes.
0: Is this the I want you to park your car on my face, Louis? Because he's in a funk band as well. We'll come back to that. That's another like
2: we'll
0: meme,
2: Google it
0: like
2: off
0: internet,
2: air.
0: A band that spawned out of the internet, funk.
2: It's
0: show
2: Lewis
0: thing.
2: Lewis Cole.
3: Cole.
0: It is Lewis Cole. Yeah. I think that's also. And I want you to park on my face or whatever it's called.
2: Clown Cole.
3: Clown Cole. Well. Yeah.
2: Yeah. So yeah, but then you actually
0: very skilled musician.
2: You see him play, and you just go, oh, okay, yeah. So yeah, no, you're right, Nicholas. This is a drum festival.
0: Absolutely. Park Your Car on My Face by Lewis Cole is an incredible funk song. I'm a big Thundercat fan, and this scratches a similar itch as well.
3: Totally. Yeah.
0: So
2: I don't know what Noah song you picked, actually.
0: I'm the President is the song.
2: Oh, great. Yeah,
0: and the piano solo in this gives you the same stank face as any hardcore breakdown. So enjoy. This is Noah by I'm the President here on Mosh on Radio Adelaide with Superdose Gangway.

0: No reason at all. But the reason you're here on the show tonight.
1: I recognize that song.
0: That's true, because we have randomized the playlist. You know all the songs that are on there, but you don't know what order they're going to come up. So when we play a song by the guests in the studio tonight, the eyebrows go up and they go, I know
2: it's like
0: this.
2: Every single time it's like, oh, tune. Fucking tune. Right?
1: Banger. Banger. Yeah, well, look, that song, do we know when it came out? Was it last year?
2: Yeah, last year.
1: Yeah. So it's brand new. I think the state of the world's not gotten much better since it came out. It's about that. It's about, you know, environment and politics and social stuff. And it's like, it'd be nice to listen to that song and be like, I remember those days.
0: Oh,
1: everything's much
0: better. To look back and say that's all behind us?
1: Yeah, everything's solved.
2: It'd be the opposite. We'll be looking back and be like, it was so good.
0: Those were easier days.
2: 2025.
0: We didn't know how good we had it.
2: That's such a good year compared to now when we've stopped counting because the sun's gone out. I don't know how long a day goes for anymore.
0: When you're living in the Thunderdome and you're listening to on like a Walkman and you've got Supernose Gangway.
1: Those halcyon days.
0: Yeah. Future Teens before that with Frequent Crier.
1: That is a song, and the chorus just lists off all the places that they're crying.
0: Yeah,
1: crying.
0: Yeah. Like, the break room and hoping no one walks in. I like that one, and there's in the shower and all that. And I just thought it feels very Australian in its writing style and its delivery.
1: I mean, there's an earnestness there, and there's a kind of, I think there's a clarity to the... tell me if you agree. I think Australian songwriters just go, here's the thing that I'm thinking, here's the way I'm feeling, and then that's what the song's about.
0: We played Maggot by Amel and the Sniffers.
1: Yeah.
0: Maggot, put your maggots in me.
1: Well, I don't know what that's about. Do you know what that's about?
0: Maggots.
2: No.
0: I think it's about...
1: It's about maggots?
0: Embracing your gross personality. Because there's something in the verses about like... I wish I could have the lines right, but it's like, you know, you're a maggot, or people think this about you, but that's fine.
1: Is it about fans of Slipknot?
2: You know, that's what I think
0: specifically about
2: of.
0: The Pulse of the Maggots.
1: Yeah. But that sort of like clarity of idea rather than sort of dancing around the point, I think is really like Australian. I think Future Teens kind of do that. You listen to their music and you're just kind of like, yeah, I get this. I get it. I always try to be slightly more hidden. You know, like when I write, I think about being impressionistic. So it's like a broad brush.
0: Chess.
1: Yeah. It's like, it's not about
0: maybe
1: chess.
0: Maybe one of my favorite local lyrics ever. And I've had you explain it on the show twice in the past.
1: Oh, thank you.
0: And I like the story behind it.
1: Yeah. And it's like the story that inspired it is not clear in the lyrics, and the lyrics kind of dance around what it's about and that kind of thing. But you get the idea, I think, when you listen to it. I do like that. But I also, I respect a band that just goes, you know what? This is what I'm thinking. This is how I am mad or whatever it is, you know.
0: For instance, 99 Problems by Virgin Detective.
2: Yeah, look, I was waiting for the segue and to talk about that because I think the most recent bits of Bird Detective music have been pretty... literal, I would say. So on that album, on that EP, 99 Problems is about getting spam phone calls. There's two songs on there about playing video games. Very literal lyrics about video games.
1: Callum wrote
2: a
1: lyric.
2: About your dog dying. And then the song that I wrote is actually a little bit... sort of like Max's broad strokes, dancing around the point kind of thing.
1: There's a lyric that Callum in a Bird Detective song references Crunchyroll. You know, the streaming service.
0: The anime.
2: One Punch Man as well.
1: Yeah.
2: Watching One Punch Man on Crunchyroll.
1: Yeah, and it's just like that lyric is about that. Like, I don't think there's a hidden meaning to it.
2: Yeah.
0: Crunchyroll is a metaphor for Australian Asian trade.
1: That's, who is the Prime Minister who can speak? Kevin Rudd.
0: Yeah.
1: He can speak Mandarin.
0: Yeah, that's right. Kevin Rudd is analogous with Crunchyroll in the Bird Detective lyric.
1: Yeah, I get it now.
0: Yeah, exactly. It's a thinker.
1: It's about Kevin 07.
2: He had a great run, didn't they? He's still an amazing career.
1: He's having, isn't he just calling everyone out now?
0: Yes.
1: He's just whinging about everything and going,
2: is he still the, like, ambassador to the US? Yeah, that was hilarious.
1: Yeah, I don't know. How political can we get on this show, Nicholas? Is that, we can talk about politics?
0: You can talk about politics. I'd rather do it through song.
1: Yeah, okay. Well,
0: how about a song called I'm the President by Noah? That was how we started.
2: Definitely
0: this
2: not political at all. No political message
0: what
2: in that
0: What a
2: one.
0: Tune. What an absolute
1: It talks
0: song.
1: About the politics of funk.
0: Yeah, well done. Smoothly done. Also smooth, I think, was putting No Reason At All, the single that you are launching.
1: You're
0: very generous
1: term,
0: launching at the Grace Emily this Friday, right on the 11 o'clock mark, taking us into the second hour of the show.
1: That's beautiful,
2: hell,
1: isn't it?
2: That was so well planned.
0: And I think now that we're in the officially in the late night part of the show,
1: this
0: is where
1: we all get naked.
0: Oh, I think it's time for Cuntology 101.
2: Hell yeah.
0: I love Lambrini
2: Spin
0: Girls.
2: Spin that track right now.
0: I hadn't heard the Peaches remix.
2: Yeah.
0: And I was just like, this is fantastic. This is all great stuff.
2: If you want to know a little secret, I actually haven't heard the whole thing either. I just know that it exists. I've heard little bits and pieces of it. I've never listened to the whole track.
1: Is it the 20-minute version?
0: It is indeed. And we're all in for a treat, so strap in. This is, if we thought Maggot by Amel had the word maggot in it several times, yeah. Here comes Cuntology 101, Lambrini Girls and Peaches. You hear on Mosh on Radio Adelaide.

0: All right, we're back. We're feeling wistful and sentimental and nostalgic.
1: I've been through some stuff in that last song. It's my favourite song of all time. I'll back announce it. Here we go. Motion City soundtrack with Hold Me Down.
0: You were telling us about your first sort of moment with this band. Was it with that song specifically?
1: No, it was from that album. Do you remember there was this? They used to do a record store at the. They maybe still do, at the showgrounds, like a record sale. And I went, and I just was
0: like
1: kind of
0: a record fair kind of situation.
1: Yeah. And I went. I was pretty small. I was in primary school or something. I was pretty young, and I found something called Punk-O-Rama.
0: Oh wow!
1: Yeah, and it was Punk-O-Rama 10, which was the final one they ever made. For those listening at home, I'm sure they already know, but if you don't, it's a sampler made by Epitaph Records, Bad Religion's record label. And they would do these samplers where you just hear, like, here's all our new releases or interesting songs from, and it would have, like, NOFX and Bad Religion and all these kinds of things. But the third track on this album was, I think it was When You're Around by Motion City Soundtrack, and I heard it, and I was just like, that's my band. And I was... Yeah, I was probably 11 or 12, and I mean that's a pretty what do they say? 14 is the age where you're the most kind of receptive to these. So I was coming up to that point, and I was just like,
2: you're ahead of your time.
1: I guess so. Well, I mean for me the band is just like everything, and that album's produced by Mark from Blink-182, so it's got all this like. All the stuff I like.
0: You're looping it back into other parts of the show.
1: Yeah. And also my music thing as well. I mean, like, I love Blink-182, and I already knew about them, but I'd never heard of this band. And the hearing it, I was just like, it's kind of everything I like about. It's got interesting instruments. It's got interesting parts and the keyboard and all that kind of thing. The lyrics kind of sound like Ben Folds wrote them a little bit. But then it's got the punk and I don't know. For me, that's the stuff. That's the stuff.
0: And before that, I don't know if it was a similarly touching experience, but the B-52s.
2: Heck yeah.
1: I was learning a lot about B-52s off air.
0: Mm. B-52s. This here, physical media time.
1: Oh,
0: this is my record copy of the B-52s debut album, one of my favourite records of all time. Haven't had much of a chance to play it on Mosh, which is a shame because they're punk as fuck, actually.
1: Mm.
0: They were part of the CBGB's New York scene, CBGB's obviously being a famous club that had like punk bands as well as like weird alternative bands. So in the punk scene
1: Talking Heads,
0: was the B-52s,
1: Blondie.
0: In the punk scene was Talking Heads, exactly. Mm. So they're not necessarily like punk genre, but they have all of the attitude and effect. Spirit, all the rebellion of like music rules. They met in a dispensary and became the B-52s. They
1: dispensed.
0: Precisely.
1: Music.
0: They are trans rights activists, queer activists. They've been fighting against the whole like attacks on drag queens in the US. They are superb people. They make superb music. They're funny as fuck, and they're extremely welcoming. All of their concerts and stuff was basically about just anyone is welcome.
1: That's where
0: it wasn't
1: be.
0: Political in nature, but it become. You get the point. You get the inclusivity and the welcoming of people coming together. And they were freaks themselves, and so everyone is kind of welcome. To go in there. So, plus, you know, in the 90s, they had this resurgence and they were in the Flintstones movie and they did the theme song
1: too.
0: To Rocko's Modern Life.
2: Rocko's Modern Life.
0: Precisely. So, you know, they, very meaningful band.
1: They only had 51 tries and then they got it perfect on the 52nd.
0: This cheeky guy. You're so amusing.

0: anyone ever, have you ever fired a guest before?
1: No, no. And I mean, look, it would be...
2: Tonight is the night.
1: it would be wrong of me to even go there because I'm just as guilty of any of bad jokes and puns and things like that. I'm just as guilty. So you're no worse than me. But we started. I mean, how could we not go from the Lambrini girls into the B-52s?
0: Do we need to have a formal apology on air?
1: No, I don't think so. It might be the most Contacular song we've ever played on the show.
2: Contacular.
1: I think the closest we've got is we played Contact years ago by Frenzel Rom. This one really takes the cake, Contology 101. There are no mistakes about anything on that song.
0: Sam, what do you think that song's about?
1: Come on your shirt, I think.
2: It's got layers of meaning, that song, you know. It's like an ogre.
0: It's like an onion.
2: Or an onion. But I really feel like the main idea behind that track is really just being yourself. That's what it's all about.
0: Well, that sounds good to me. The Lambrini, we were Googling just before we came back on what that means. And it's a drink, Lambrini girls. What else do you know about this band? They're a duo, right? There's two of them?
2: I have no idea. No? I know they're from the UK.
0: UK,
2: yeah. I know about that.
0: That was a remix, was it?
2: That's right.
1: Peaches' remix, yeah.
0: That was Peaches who took the song. So what does the actual song sound like? Is it got
2: guitars?
0: It's
2: more punk. It's still got like a little bit of like an electronic vibe. It's got some synth. I think maybe drum machine kind of stuff in there, but it's kind of, I don't know, I would interpret Lambrini Girls as being sort of the UK answer to Amel and the Sniffers in a way.
0: Yeah, I believe that.
2: They're almost like the same genre, I think, of like very in-your-face femme punk music.
0: Would you say if you like Lambrini Girls, you'd like Feral Streep?
2: Absolutely. Actually, I feel like if you like any band, you'll like Feral Streep.
1: Yeah. No matter who you are, Feral Streep is for you.
0: If you like
2: bands like Amel and the Sniffers and Lambrini Girls, like that's where I'm aiming with my vocal style with Feral Streep. But I feel like where I actually and ending up is closer to the B-52s in what I actually sound like when I'm trying to sing.
1: No bad things, Sam. Music to my ears.
0: Yeah, it sounds pretty good to me.
2: So, yeah, it's not... it's definitely not a tragedy to sound a bit like the B-52s. But, yeah, they were sort of also a major influence. That whole sort of singing thing.
0: There's a song you do in Feral Streep called Sporty.
1: Dude.
2: Yes.
1: Sporty is the song that needs to be a single.
2: Yeah, we're working on it.
1: The whole reason.
2: Get off my fucking back.
1: The whole reason that Mosh continues to exist is because one day Sporty will be a single. Yeah. I saw that song on stage. I was like, oh yeah, that's the song. That's the hit. Yeah. That'll be huge. And then I look forward to the other songs after it. Baby, Posh, Ginger.
2: Totally. I heard this. This like theory of how you can like categorize people because everyone loves you know, Gemini, Virgo, Cancer, the Myers-Briggs personality types to try and categorize people. But I think the best one is, like, you pick two Spice Girls and that is the description of your personality. So Max would be sort of baby, scary.
0: Yeah.
1: Do you do it like the what are they called? What was the percent of Taurus and the, what are they called? Star signs or whatever. He's a scary rising.
0: Yeah. On
1: a,
0: yeah.
1: Baby moon.
0: Posh. Posh. So yeah, no, you'd be, what'd you be, Sam? Posh? No.
2: Yeah, probably Posh.
0: Yeah.
2: Posh, well, that's the thing. I would really love to be Posh Sporty, but I'm not sporty. That's what fun's about, really. But the problem is I get confused with the Spice Girls because Posh Spice is the one that's married to David Beckham, not Sporty Spice.
0: Yeah, that is
2: confusing.
0: That
2: really confuses me because,
0: Who's Jerry? I know they...
1: Scary.
0: Oh, Jerry's Scary. Yeah. So she's still married to Christian Horner, the F1 guy? Yeah. I think so. So what was it? So scary.
1: I like the idea of this show has just quickly become like the Spice Girls hour. Stay with us, everybody.
0: We actually now have some Q&A about Spice Girls. The we're going to be taking some calls live on the air. So if you have any Spice Girls related questions, just phone in. The number is
1: I don't even know if we have a... I'm looking around me right now. I don't think we have a desk phone. We haven't had a desk phone in years.
2: Well, we can give you the...
0: I'll give you Nicholas's personal phone number.
1: 5000 was like the old number that we had.
0: So call that number. Yeah. Call that number with your queries about Spice Girls. We can Google them for you.
1: All right. So the software in front of me has started acting rather peculiarly. I'm so grateful that this Spice Girls conversation has gone on as long as it's gone on. The Feral Street conversation was good. That was relevant. Max is a little bit like he's on the weather or something. So we throw over to Max and he like does the next segment. What I'm hoping though is that when I press the buttons that I think I normally press, we get some Superdose Gangway.
0: Oh, okay.
1: And if it doesn't happen, it'll be not fair.
0: Okay. Boom. Oh, I like it.
1: Hopefully it does happen. Let's see what happens. Be not fair.
0: Yeah,
1: let's play the song.

0: Please, don't let me stop you from talking about Napoleon Dynamite. At least it's relevant. It's more relevant than the Spice Girls. Napoleon Dynamite, there's a sample hidden in that song. It's Romance or Nearest Offer.
1: That's the one. It's that's 10 years old, that song. We made that in 2016. For 26 songs in 2016, the project we did that started the band. And that was our attempt
0: at... The project that started the band?
1: Yeah.
0: I don't think I knew that or had forgotten it.
1: We didn't...
0: So you're like, hi, everybody, we're going to be a band. Now let's produce 26 songs named after each letter of the alphabet. That will be our, like... Most bands start with, like, a single or an EP.
1: So we did a song. It was every fortnight we'd release it and went all the way through the year. And it was alphabetical, so you got 26 fortnights in a year, 26 days, blah, blah, blah, blah, blah. We didn't do a gig until we were up to, like, U in the alphabet. So I guess that would have been, like, November or something, or August or October. And, I mean, by that point, we were 20 songs deep pretty much into the... Someone can check the maths on that. But, you know, we had, like... way more songs than we would need for a gig. I think most bands probably do the opposite. They write just enough to do a gig, and then they go, okay, we're ready to play. And we were mostly studio-based. In fact, it was a rotating cast of musos. It was Liam and I formed it together, and then we would play whatever we needed to play for each recording. And then, Sam, I didn't even think you were in the band at all.
2: No, I was just a big fan at the time.
1: You're just our biggest...
2: such a little fan girl.
1: Biggest fan, yeah.
2: The Supernose gangway.
1: But we did bring in, like, people who would end up joining the band. For instance, Craig played on a couple of songs, and he's been our drummer ever since. And Ned, the original bass player, did play bass on a couple of songs. So it was really a fascinating project. But that song was us being like, I wonder if we could make an electronic song. And it was, like, it was pretty hard. People think of it as...
2: Owl City.
1: Yeah, there's definitely some Owl City.
0: Wow, that's a name I haven't thought of in a great number of years.
1: I would agree with that, absolutely. And a bit, there's a great band I love called Hello Goodbye, and it's got a bit of them in there.
0: Yeah,
1: well.
0: I know them too. Yeah. Another band I haven't thought about in a long time.
1: And it's funny because it's like you think of making electronic music as being, I'm just going to sit there with a laptop and then get a bunch of loops and bleeps and bloops and stuff like that and just kind of jam it all together and see what happens. And certainly there is some processes that will, and you'll do that and you'll end up with an electronic song. But to try and make it sound human was really difficult because it's like, okay, this is a drum machine, so I'm going to purposely go through and change the notes so that it's not all perfectly in time and, you know. And it was weird. It was really weird. But it did. We did happen to use the Napoleon Dynamite sample in the song, which was... I wanted to write about, you know, like... and this probably at the time, this probably made more sense, but I feel like unrequited love looks and feels really different in films if the person having it, suffering from it, is male or female or non-binary or whatever. I feel like it's different. The guy version is like, why won't you go out with me? But there's something more contemplative about, like, other people. And I think that in Napoleon Dynamite, doesn't you have a crush on Napoleon? And he doesn't...
2: Yeah,
1: and he doesn't...
2: So.
1: It's he doesn't requite it.
2: Yeah.
1: And I always was just like... Well, I mean, I think she could do so much better than Napoleon Dynamite.
2: How could you possibly do better? I think anyone that looks at all like Napoleon Dynamite is an absolute catch.
1: Nicholas Quadrio.
0: Oh, I didn't catch that. I was called Napoleon Dynamite in school. That happened.
1: But, yeah, I don't know. There's something...
0: I can't do the dance. I haven't got the moon boots.
1: If you've ever... felt like you've had unrequited love. I don't know if that's a common thought. I think I've suffered from that before. It's a pretty morose feeling. Like, because you're just like, what am I doing? I think that is kind of an interesting thing to write about. Where it goes wrong is the incel. Because that probably starts with unrequited love, right?
2: Yeah.
1: And then it's, but instead of being like, oh, well, I guess that person's not into me, it's like, whoa.
2: This is an injustice on a societal level.
1: Yeah, that's not cool. That's different.
0: I think before the mention of the incels, we were heading really into the territory of the next artist, which is another great Sam pick. If we think about like metal, for instance,
1: I'm there.
0: Okay,
1: take me on a
0: one
1: journey.
0: Of the focuses of this show on other nights of the week.
1: I forgot
0: is you know an intense, heavily felt. Somber music with a very dedicated fan base who would die for their idols. All of that applies as well, if in fact not more so, to Lana Del Rey.
2: Oh, yeah. It's interesting, actually. I've only just started getting into Lana Del Rey, and it's literally I got into her because some of the kids that I teach guitar to were like, hey, can I learn this song off this record? And then I was like, yeah, sure, I'll figure out how to play that for you. And I'm like, ooh, actually,
1: that's
2: great pick. The thing is, like, I'm so out of touch with, like, popular culture. I don't listen to commercial radio. Mm. I'm not on TikTok.
1: I'm
2: keeping up to date with the sort of, like, music that is popular at the moment is, like, through kids that I teach.
1: Yeah, makes sense.
2: And sometimes they have
0: these
2: good taste in music.
0: These morose kids are into Lana Del Rey.
2: Yeah. And this song.
0: Are they like 38-year-old women? Like, who are these kids you teach? You're like, I love Lana Del Rey.
2: Look, you'd be amazed.
0: I'm big into Florence and the Machine.
2: Nirvana. Like, Nirvana is like the most popular band.
0: I think that's music that endures
2: like,
0: amongst
2: music students.
0: Yeah.
2: They
0: yeah.
2: love Nirvana.
0: Sense. I mean, the age I was listening to Nirvana was well after Kurt had died and, like, you know, things had moved on as well. So it does stay. Mm. And I imagine the next generation will be listening to Nirvana as well.
1: What do you call, what's the collective noun for fans of Lana Del Rey? Are they Raelians?
0: There must be a name, like Lady Gaga's actually. Monsters. There must be a fan.
1: Yeah, yeah.
0: Well, I think just Sad Girls.
2: Yeah, I was thinking that, Sad Girls.
0: Let's play the song Sad Girl by Lana Del Rey.

0: The answer to the what a Lana Del Rey's fans called is Lanatex. If you guessed Lanatex,
1: congratulations, you're a sad girl. perfectly transitioning, I think, an absolute match made in heaven, that and the song Tigers by, it's Orchid, right?
2: Orchid, yeah.
1: As opposed to Orchard, which is A-R-D, this is I-D.
2: Yeah. Orchid. So Orchid is a band I absolutely love. So my, like, my dream as a musician is to play in a screamo band just like that style. There's not very many bands in Australia that do that kind of thing. Blind Girls is kind of like...
0: I was going to say,
1: my first moment, pick would be go see Blind Girls
2: if
1: you haven't.
2: Blind Girls, every single time I see them play similar style of music to Orchid, it's like the best musicianship I've ever seen. I have like seen it's just like world-class jazz greats live and that sort of thing. Blind Girls is amazing.
1: We were playing Blind Girls on this show when their first EP, Efflorescence, came out. I found it on Bandcamp in the 2010s.
2: Yeah. So, yeah, they're really part of this tradition of, I guess, emo violence is like another name for this one. Genre music. Yep.
0: Do you think they have to be like cohesive to another level because of how kind of stop-starty and angular the music is? So it's like they need
2: it's so tight.
1: Perfect. I saw them with Better Lovers recently at Lion Arts, and they are like some of the best, like you're saying, some of the best musicianship I've ever seen. They are so locked in and things are like chaotic and falling apart, and then they lock onto a riff and it's like one of the most incredible musical experiences I've ever heard, and they can start and stop on an absolute dime. There is not a millisecond
0: out. Do you think they do team building synergy? Like, you know, they do team bonding exercises.
2: Yeah, they do escape rooms.
0: Trust falls.
2: Play pickleball.
1: No, the trust is on stage. I'm going to finish. We're all going to stop at the same time, and it has to be unison.
0: That's pretty impressive.
1: It's remarkable.
0: Yeah.
2: So if anyone is thinking about starting an emo violence band in Adelaide, hit me up.
0: Give Sam
2: please.
0: A call.
2: Please.
1: A fifth
2: call
1: band.
2: Me. I'll play any instrument. I'll buy a drum kit. And I'll learn to play the drums again.
0: I'll
2: do anything
0: to
2: do screamo again.
0: We need someone that's willing to, you know, sacrifice their voice.
2: Yeah, sorry, I can't do that, actually. That's the one thing I won't do.
1: I look forward to the 31st birthday when there's five bands on the bill and they're doing them all. And the last one is just like...
0: That's pretty good. Do you want to join a band?
2: Yeah,
1: I can't do it for 40 minutes, though.
0: Yeah, that's true.
2: Well, that's the great thing about these kinds of bands is that
0: often
2: their sets are like 15 minutes or shorter.
1: Yeah, and then I die.
2: They play
1: same
2: number of notes as like a normal 45-minute set of music, but condensed down because they play so fast.
0: You know, Craig told me once, he was like, hey, I think I can get a good scream going, but I can only do one lyric. So if you can just tell me what you want me to do, I'll do that every gig.
1: I can do a growl on like one single note and that's it. So I could do like a backing one and that'd be the end of it. Yeah. But so, Max, Sam, three letter named people.
0: Is it gig guide time?
1: You know what? Find it online because we've got time for one more track. So the focus of the show tonight is Superdose Gangway.
0: Thank you so much for having
1: the Grace
0: us.
1: The Grace Emily this Friday. Free show, birthday party show.
2: Yeah.
1: Bird Detective, The Cortex Shift and Feral Streep as well.
0: It's going to be good.
1: Facebook and Instagram, Mosh Radio Adelaide, is where all the songs from tonight's show and the link to the stream if you want to replay the show or share it around. And Gig Guide will all be available there for, you know, other stuff that's on the weekend that's not Superdose. Who cares? So this is the one when I saw the playlist, I was like, this is how we finish, okay?
0: Oh, amazing.
1: And it's Party Like a Millionaire by Millionaire.
2: Oh, my God.
1: This is the outro track. You brought so much fun. I look forward to the inevitable return of Superdose Gangway on this show as well.
0: Try and stop us.
1: All right. Anything more to say?
2: No. Play the track now.
1: Party Like a Millionaire, Millionaires. This is Mosh. We'll see you next Tuesday.
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2: Pianist Catherine Selby welcomes virtuoso violinist Alexandra Osborne and dynamic cellist Clancy Newman for this concert titled The Living Tradition. 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

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My name's Nikki Page and I pack your Monday lunch with the best quality ideas and music. So good to have your company. And I hope you can stay with me for the next hour. The greatest Aboriginal leader of the modern era, the rock who steadied us in the storm. That is how First Nations leader Noel Pearson described Yankunyajara woman Dr. Loacha O'Donoghue, who died this year at the age of 91. Her passing was marked at a state funeral in St. Peter's Cathedral in Adelaide, and today, to honour her extraordinary life and to mark Reconciliation Week, the whole show is based on a lengthy interview with her niece, Deb Edwards. She shares her own perspective of such an important figure in the history of our country and tells us about the work that continues in her name through the Loacha Institute, Australia's only national Aboriginal and Torres Strait Islander community-controlled health research institute. I've chosen music to suit, so expect to hear Electric Fields, Paul Kelly, Archie Roach and Standard Deviations.

0: From little things, big things grow. Electric fields are keeping alive the enduring song co-written by Kev Carmody and Paul Kelly in 1991. It's the story of the walk-off at Wave Hill Cattle Station owned by Vestey's British company. It's in particular the story of the role of Gurindji elder Vincent Lingiari in this strike that lasted for years. In 1975, as a result, a small part of their land was handed back to Gurindji people on a 30-year lease by Prime Minister Gough Whitlam. A symbolic and powerful moment that was followed a year later by the 1976 Aboriginal Land Rights Act, providing native title rights in the Northern Territory, including the power of veto over mining and development on those lands. I'm just going to leave a long pause while we think about the power of those actions and about what has happened since. And back to the topic of today. I am one of many Australians who grew up knowing the name of Lowitja O'Donoghue. And although I'm not Indigenous Australian, hers was actually a household name because in my teens, my mother was a social worker with Aboriginal Affairs, as it was known, and she would tell us about what she was learning from working alongside the young Lois O'Donoghue, as she was then called. So, of course, I watched with interest and admiration as Lowitja continued steadily working for her people. And I mourned her passing in February this year. I'm so glad to welcome her niece, Deborah Edwards, to Radio Adelaide to share some of that story with you and to talk about how we can honour the life of Dr. Lowitja O'Donoghue, AC, CBE, DSG. Let's start with your version of Lowitja's story, Deb, especially for those who might not know it so well.
1: Thank you, Nikki. Yes, for having me on. I appreciate the opportunity to speak about her. So obviously, I had a very close relationship with my aunt. I am the daughter of one of her older sisters, Amy, who was 2 years older. And I've been very close to her my entire life. We had a very, very close bond, which meant a lot to me. And she spent a lot of time with her siblings. So growing up, we were always around each other all of the time. She was always at her house, so I was always spending time with her and the other aunties. And she and my mother, with only 2 years age difference, were very close. So, you know, it was a blessing to be able to spend a lot of my childhood around her.
0: They'd been in care, in inverted commas, together, hadn't they?
1: Yes, they had. So she was removed along with my mother from her mother at the age of 2. My mum was 4 at the time. And they were taken to Colebrook Children's Home in Quorn in the Flinders Ranges in South Australia. And the older siblings, 3 older siblings, had been removed and taken there 7 years earlier as Eileen, Jeffrey and Violet, which is quite a long time gap, actually. So when they were eventually reunited in the home, obviously that was a little bit strange because it wasn't like they'd just been separated, you know, a short period of time. But Auntie obviously was very young as a 2-year-old for that to happen to her. And they were in the care of the United Aborigines Mission there. Sister Ruby Hyde and Sister Delia Rutter were the 2 sisters that ran the home in Quorn. And it wasn't a happy time for Auntie Lowitja at all. She constantly asked questions as she was growing up about where her mother was and where did she come from. She was very inquisitive, which often got her into a lot of trouble for asking too many questions. And that's just how she was from a very, very early age. And I think eventually, you know, a couple of years on, she stopped asking those questions because it just kind of didn't get her anywhere. But it's never anything that she gave up in life. You know, she always wanted to know where she came from and her story. And the children there were very strictly disciplined. It was a very religious environment. They were brought up, you know, around hymns and reading the Bible every day and going to church many, many times. was very strict in that regard. They did their schoolwork there in the home, but it was a very harsh environment for a lot of the children, and they were reprimanded quite often. And I think there is where started Lowage's standing up for what was right. And quite often there was quite harsh physical abuse of the children, and discipline handed out. And she would quite often put herself between a leather strap and some of the other children, including her siblings, and, you know, stand up for that. Even at that age, she knew that that wasn't right. So it wasn't a happy time for her in the home at all.
0: No, a very, obviously, a very strong girl. And then, look, the next bit of the story that I know is about her fighting to be accepted to nurse at Royal Adelaide Hospital. Is that too big a leap to move to that step?
1: No, she wanted to become a nurse, but she first off went into domestic service, which is what a lot of the young girls did when they left the home. As they were preparing to leave the home, the sisters were finding them employment. And she did go into domestic service looking after a family down at Victor Harbour who had quite a few children. It wasn't for her at all. I think she always had her eye on nursing. However, she also knew that it was a very good, solid job to have, you know, something that could take her lots of places, and, you know, she could help a lot of people through doing that. And she was pretty driven in her desire to do so. And so she started to train at the Victor Harbour Hospital, which was the South Coast Hospital down there. Took her a little while to be accepted in there, but that happened a lot easier. That was through some connections with the family that she was working with and the sister at the hospital there. But her desire did grow to train at the Royal Adelaide Hospital, which at that point did not have any Aboriginal trainee staff, student nurses. But that took her a very long time to do, and she was quite insistent on making that happen. She would go and visit the hospital and try and get appointments to see the matron. And on a couple of those occasions, she wasn't even allowed into the office. She was stood up in the corridor, and she was told to go and nurse her own people in Alice Springs. And Lowage knew that they weren't her people in Alice Springs at all, so she couldn't understand why she was being told to do that. She was quite indignant about what a silly thing that was to be told to do. But she was becoming politically active at the same time too, and was joining a lot of groups in South Australia. And she ended up actually having an appointment to see the then Premier of the time, which was Sir Thomas Playford. And she was only a young woman at that age, so to have that desire to stand up for herself and go and question somebody of that stature as to why she wasn't allowed to nurse, even to study at that point, was pretty amazing. And eventually, through a lot of different processes and people supporting her, she was permitted to in 1954, I believe. And, you know, that was a very, very big achievement for her.
0: Inspiring. And it kind of became a bit of a pathway for other strong Aboriginal women in South Australia, didn't it, to get some independence as nurses and take leadership in their community?
1: Yes, it did. And there were already some people training at other hospitals, but it definitely opened the doors for more Aboriginal nurses to come into the Royal Adelaide Hospital. And I should point out that her training that she did at Victor Harbour was not counted for when she joined the Royal Adelaide Hospital. So she had to start again.
0: And you would have grown up with these stories, I guess, Deb.
1: Absolutely.
0: What was Lowitja doing when you first knew her, when your first memories? Where was she at in her career then?
1: Probably as a young child, I remember her mostly at the Department of Aboriginal Affairs here in Adelaide. And I remember they had an office off of what is now Rundle Mall, I think between Rundle Street it was then, and Carey Street, I think, down a little laneway, and we used to go and visit her in the office there all the time. That's my first memory. She was travelling a lot then already, so she was going out and travelling around the state and being very active in her activism at that point already. She wasn't living in Quorn at that point. She eventually got a home in Quorn and moved back there. But we did spend a lot of time going up to Quorn to visit the family and that as well. But, yeah, we were very proud of her and her role at Department of Aboriginal Affairs. She was already making a lot of noise then in that role, you know, standing up for rights of Aboriginal people. And obviously that then led to a national role for her. And then I guess over that period of time was when she started to move away and, you know, was attending a lot more meetings and things like that. But we'd already knew at that point of her work far earlier than that, the work that she had done nursing in India and out on the lands as a nurse,

0: and she had gone up to Cooper Pedy, and she was going into a local store there to get her bits and pieces that she needed to take out on the road with her. And there were a group of people sitting outside of that store, Aboriginal people, who recognised her. And they were family members of her mother. And they immediately pointed at her and said, "You Lowager, and you Lily's daughter." And that took her by great surprise. It had been a very, very long time since she had been removed, obviously, 30-odd years. And they wanted to take her to meet her mother straight away, who was in Oodnadatta. They were all excited and, you know, wanted to say, "You come, you come." But Lowager was already savvy enough, I think, to know that that's not something that could just happen that easily and automatically. She knew that she wouldn't be able to speak her mother's language and vice versa. So she decided to come back to Adelaide, get her older sister Eileen, and that they would eventually go up there to meet her together. And that did take a little period of time to make that happen. And her mother Lily was told that these people had met her and that she would be coming eventually to find her. And it's one of the saddest stories really within Auntie's entire life story is how much her mother Lily wanted to be reunited with her children. And upon hearing that they were going to be coming, she would walk from the town camp outside of Oodnadatta out to the end of the road every day for weeks and weeks. And she would wait until, you know, the sun came up in the morning, until it got dark at night. She'd head back to the camp and she waited there every day until the day they were coming into town.
1: Deb Edwards, niece of Dr. Lowager O'Donoghue and now Senior Project Officer with the Lowager O'Donoghue Foundation. Stay with me on Monday Packed Lunch to hear about the eventual meeting of Lowager and her mother. What other song could I possibly play now but Brown Skin Baby, written by Bob Randall but sung here by Paul Kelly.

0: Paul Kelly with Brown Skin Baby. Maybe some of you heard him singing that at the state funeral of Dr. Loacher O'Donoghue. It was a powerful moment, and you could still see it. The live stream is at the website of the Department of the Premier and Cabinet. Just search for Loacher State Funeral. Loacher was the daughter of Irishman Thomas O'Donoghue and Yankunyanjara Pitjantjatjara woman Lily Woodford, who did eventually meet her daughter, who had been taken away at the age of two. Here is Loacher's niece, Deb Edwards, continuing the story of the time that mother and daughter eventually did meet.
1: And then eventually she actually wouldn't let them meet her at the town camp. She wanted to meet them in town. She was embarrassed about how she was living, and she didn't know really how to engage with her children. And in fact, for Loacher, it was a little tinge of sadness in that initial meeting, because she was actually more excited to see her eldest daughter Eileen, was more interested in Eileen to a certain degree. I mean, obviously they were both very, very happy to see her, but it was a meeting where no one really knew what to do. There was love felt between all of them, but you know, that barrier of language and of time and all of that sort of thing. So they basically spent a couple of days getting to know each other, and, you know, things started to get a little bit better from there. And eventually she did come down to Adelaide to meet the rest of the family. I got to meet my grandmother. She stayed at our home. She actually stayed in my bedroom and shared a room with me for a couple of days. We were very blessed for that to happen. But she was, you know, a traditional woman, and she there was no way that she would be coming down to Adelaide to connect with the family and live with us or anything like that. She wanted to be back home.
0: It's such a big story, isn't it?
1: Yes.
0: Yeah, thank you, Deb, for sharing that. And look, just while we're being a bit personal, or asking you to be a bit personal, I know that Loacher made a very important decision. She had married a non-Aboriginal man, but she made an important decision that she wasn't going to have children, that she was going to be available to do the work that she wanted to do.
1: Yes. I probably didn't know too much about that as a child growing up, to be honest. We just knew that she was always busy. But I guess in that really early part of her life, she just made that very firm decision to be of service. That was going to be her role in life. And to a certain degree, with her husband, Gordon, there was a lot of flexibility in that as well. I mean, she loved him madly, but she spent a lot of time away from him as well. And that was just a thing that they had agreed to in their relationship, that that was going to be her role in life. And he accepted that and supported her in many ways. But I guess she was always, as I said earlier, very close to us as a family, and we spent a lot of time with her. So I suppose to a certain degree she felt that, you know, she didn't have to have children. She had us if she wanted to. And, you know, there were definitely times when I, you know, I thought I was close to her as I was to my mother. So, you know, that's a lovely thing. And that continued, obviously, all through life.
0: Yes. All right. Well, look, let's go a little bit more into that, the politics of her life. The Aboriginal leader Noel Pearson has said that Dr. Loacher O'Donoghue is, quote, the greatest Aboriginal leader of the modern era, the rock who steadied us in the storm. And I think many of us non-Indigenous people felt that way too. And maybe can you talk about what that means to you to hear her described in that way, the rock who steadied us in the storm, in terms of her presence on the national stage?
1: Yes, I guess we as a family had always been very aware from the time she started moving into Canberra and accepting his various roles and started having lots of honours and awards bestowed upon her. I guess we became very aware of her stature in that regard and how highly regarded she was for the work that she was doing. And we were obviously always very, very proud of that. From the time she moved into ATSIC, obviously that was a big announcement, and She was always in the news, and I know that that role, she put her absolute heart and soul into it, and that's when she was away from us the most and we didn't see very much of her. But the things that she was achieving, you know, and the all of the biggest events that happened in Aboriginal affairs, she was involved in and had a hand in. And there are people like Noel and Professor Marcia Langton and Pat Anderson, Tom Calmer, who just have admired her for so long and appreciated the difference that she would bring into a boardroom or into a meeting through her skills of negotiation and her determination. You know, she wouldn't walk away from difficult negotiations. She was always there right until the end. She was always someone who was creating lots of firsts, like speaking at the United Nations. And she never shied away from those things, I guess is the thing. She always wanted to step up and have a go and didn't want to leave something undone. So we were always very proud of that. And it's always the personality that she had, but, you know, it takes a pretty strong person to not walk away from major things like that. Also, I think the respect that she always gathered, I mean, the relationships that she had with so many prime ministers, so many governor generals, is quite incredible. And also even with the monarchy, you know, the time that she visited Buckingham Palace with a group of Aboriginal leaders, I've been told that her engagement with the late Queen was very special, as in the two of them just really, really hit it off. And they ended up being there a lot longer than what they should have been because they got along so well. And the interesting thing was that Auntie was very clear in telling the Queen that she was a Republican and she needed to come back to Australia because, you know, there were some bits and pieces going on about the Republic and she needed to get back and be involved in it, you know. And she said to her, well, you know, ma'am, you do know that I am a Republican. But she, you know, wasn't frightened about telling her that, you know, speaking her truth to someone in that powerful position. And I think that's why she was so highly respected by so many people. And as I said before, those relationships with the all the prime ministers over the years, not all of them, I have to say, but a huge group of them, they definitely had so much respect for her. And obviously we've always been so proud of everything that she's done in that regard.
0: I feel very lucky to be hearing this personal perspective of such a great Australian woman. Deb Edwards, I know that many people would love to hear your overview of the Lowitja Institute. You're involved in a major project there that we'll talk about shortly, but what can you tell us about her role in establishing or setting up the Lowitja Institute?
1: Paulati Lowitja stepped down from working as the chair of ATSIC in 1996, the end of 1996, I think it was. And she'd been good friends and a colleague with Pat Anderson for quite some time. And I think Pat thought that would be a very good opportunity to get her while she was free and have a conversation with her about being involved with the CRC, which was the first Cooperative Research Centre for Aboriginal and Tropical Health. And that was in 1997. So it wasn't long after she'd left ATSIC. And at that point, Auntie Lowitja agreed to become the chair of the CRC and stayed in that role for quite some time. And then eventually in 2010, they decided to establish the Lowitja Institute and wanted to name it in her honour and asked her if she would agree to that, which at first she wasn't all that keen. She actually didn't think she was worthy of having the institute named after her. And the institute now is Australia's only national and Aboriginal Torres Strait Islander community-controlled health research institute. And basically it was born from inequity and injustice and, you know, wanted to change things for Aboriginal people with regards to, you know, challenging and decolonising, disrupting Western models of research and research funding. And Auntie was always supportive of anything that had Aboriginal people at the centre and the heart of it in terms of their health and well-being and being able to provide opportunities and also anything that offered self-determination.
0: Deb Edwards, speaking about her aunt, Dr. Loacha O'Donoghue. In 1990, the Hawke government appointed her as the inaugural chair of ATSIC, the Aboriginal and Torres Strait Islander Commission, a position that she held until 1996. Stay with me on Radio Adelaide to hear more about the Loacha Institute and about Deb's own work there as Senior Project Officer with the Loacha O'Donoghue Foundation. For the next music break, I've chosen a powerful work from Archie Roach, Gunditjmara and Bundjalung Elder, with his own experience of being taken and of eventually finding his people.

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And she just smiles and shuffles.

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0: The unique voice of Archie Roach. Summer of My Life, it's a sad song, but a love song. And after all, death and grief both touch every one of us. I reckon that's a powerful thing to remember during this Reconciliation Week. And to mark Reconciliation Week and to honour the life and legacy of Dr. Loitsu O'Donoghue, AC, CBE, DSG, I'm speaking with her niece, Deb Edwards, about the Loitsu Institute, Australia's only national Aboriginal and Torres Strait Islander community-controlled health research institute.
1: So these days the institute works for the health and wellbeing of Aboriginal and Torres Strait Islander people through high-quality research, knowledge exchange, and it supports a new generation of health researchers, which is something she was always very, very proud of. So in 2010, when it was named after her, she eventually agreed and she said that she wanted the institute to be a courageous organisation. You know, so on that basis, she agreed that it could be named after her as long as the work was courageous and fearless. And, you know, for all the years that went on, she supported the institute and attended a couple of, after she'd sort of retired from public life, which was in 2008, you know, she still stayed very involved as a patron of the organisation and attended a conference in 2016, which was lovely that she was able to go to that because her health was sort of declining already by that point. And she did attend that conference in Melbourne. And then that was in 2016. And then in 2020, the Institute became a community-controlled organisation and it established a membership base led by Aboriginal and Torres Strait Island people. So there's a lot that's been achieved in, you know, over 25 years, and she always was very, very proud of all the work that the Loitsu Institute did and will continue to do. She would say, I said this at her memorial service, she would say that the work must go on, no matter what, the work must go on.
0: Yes. And Deb Edwards, you are now the Senior Project Officer with the Loitsu O'Donoghue Foundation, which is, of course, closely related to the Loitsu Institute. Maybe you could... We haven't got a lot more time left, so perhaps just a smidge of your own story, Deb, because that's interesting in itself, but then let's look at your role now as the Senior Project Officer at the Loitsu O'Donoghue Foundation.
1: Well, my background has been working as a publicist promotions manager in the entertainment industry for a long time. I was always quite crazy about music, and that's all I wanted to do when I left school. So I had a career working for some major record labels. That was in Adelaide. Then I moved to Melbourne and I worked for a leading concert promoter and a publicist, and eventually came back to Adelaide as a new mum, and I decided to start my own PR business whilst I was, you know, being a new mum, so I could sort of half stay at home and I create my own business. And I eventually moved into working for a lot of First Nations artists. So I was 10 years as Troy Cassidaly's publicist, working on all his album and concert tours. And I worked for another Indigenous group, Duki Mala, a dance group from northeastern Arnhem Land. Last couple of years, I also did some contract work for people like Reconciliation South Australia. I'm on the board of Music SA here as the only Aboriginal person appointed to the board. And I'm also on a arts panel. Arts SA have an Aboriginal and Torres Strait Islander arts advisory panel, which was created last year as part of their First Nations strategy. So that's something I enjoy doing as well, keeping my hand in on the art side with that sort of thing. But I guess I'd looked after aunt for about 10 years and it was becoming a bigger job. She needed more care and the public life profile was still existing, even though she technically retired. You know, interest has never waned in her at all. And she's always been very popular around the country. So there was still a lot to do in that regard. So I sort of needed to phase out of the PR work.
0: Or and move into different PR work, as it were. Yes,
1: yes, correct. Yeah. Absolutely. They kept telling me I had transferable skills. So we did that in terms of, you know, working at the Institute. But Auntie's 90th birthday was approaching and I'd always had this idea in the back of my head that I wanted to start a foundation whilst she was still with us. I thought that was really important so that she could approve the work and be a part of it. And so we were able to do that in 2022. So it was established on her 90th birthday, the Laura Jo O'Donoghue Foundation. And she, I told her that we were going to do that, and she said to me, "And so you should." So she was very proud, and you know, she was able to approve everything we're putting together in terms of the branding. We have a beautiful logo of an owl, which was her spirit totem from her land, and it was designed by my niece, her great niece. So she was very proud to have the owl logo there. And we've already been able to, one of the main things of the foundation is that we want to have a strong scholarship program. And so in the first year, we're already able to establish a nursing scholarship, an inaugural nursing scholarship, and that was awarded to a South Australian woman who will complete her diploma in September. And I think it's really important and really special that Aunty was around to know all of that, really, really was. So essentially, the vision of the foundation is for Aboriginal and Torres Strait Islander people to be able to create change through self-determination and pathways for them that provide equity, empowerment, and the ability for them to use their voice through actions is something Aunty was always very, very firm on, that she wanted that for Aboriginal people, and that's why she always continued her work. And then the mission is the same, you know, to strive for excellence for Aboriginal and Torres Strait Islander people to be able to pursue their aspirations through the opportunities that we're able to provide for them. And if you think back to the days when Aunty was trying to get into nursing and all the things that she tried to do, she knocked down all of those doors herself.
0: It wasn't just in nursing, it was also she moved into administration, to running organisations. And I think you're looking at scholarships for people to learn some of those skills too, are you?
1: Yes, we are. We wanted to be able to follow the pathway that she took. So we thought we'd start with the nursing scholarships first, and we will be offering them for public service sector as well. And that's the work that will be ongoing over the next couple of years, is building and growing those programs, because I think there's a lot of people out there that can do with that support, can do with that encouragement and be inspired by her story, and probably a lot of young people out there who aren't necessarily of the age where they would know who she is, you know, and we want to share those stories. That's really important, so they can be inspired to step into these areas. And also we have access to a huge collection of her memorabilia, of historical documents and papers and things that she kept, and there's so much there available to us so that we can share her stories too. So that's a blessing that we have access to those things too, to help us along. So, you know, definitely back in her day, there weren't these kind of opportunities, especially not in, you know, things such as scholarships to be able to support people. So it's a very important thing for us. We're very proud that we're doing it.
0: Now, I know we have to let you go. You've got another meeting coming, but I do want, because I am of the generation who actually have some resources and are making wills, I reckon the foundation would be open to getting bequests. Is that right?
1: Absolutely. Bequests is something that a lot of foundations are open to. It makes a lot of sense, really, doesn't it? So, I mean, we've been very blessed since Aunty's passed away. We've had a lot of people contacting us, wanting to get in touch to see how they can support the foundation moving forward. And there's many, many ways that we can do that. I mean, in reality, the foundation's only been going for 21 months. So we've got a lot of growth and building to do to bring in that sustainability for it. So we're open to discussing that with anyone and everyone. But in the quest, I think, is a really good idea for people who want to think about what they want to do with any resources that they've, you know, acquired over their lifetime. And I know that it's definitely something that other foundations do, and we're definitely open to speaking with people about that.
0: Deb Edwards, niece of Dr. Loacher O'Donoghue. If you'd like to learn more about the Loacher Foundation, they do have a splendid website telling us how they carry forward her vision to support Aboriginal and Torres Strait Islander peoples to create change through self-determined pathways that provide equality, empowerment, voice and action. Please do stay with us on Radio Adelaide. Take care of yourself and your loved ones and our planet. I'm Nikki Page and I'll be back with you next Monday at noon. And next up, I've chosen a song by an Adelaide woman, Vicky Bennett. Vicky worked in Indigenous health for many years and wrote this song in response to a funeral of an elder. The song is called Accolades. It's from the album Bell Curve by Standard Deviations. And then to wrap up, Some Days from Gumbayinga and Bundjalung man Troy Cassidaly.

Welcome to another week of The Break Room. You are listening to Belmac. That would be me. Coming to you from beautiful Ganyurra in the Radio Adelaide studios. Always was, always will be Aboriginal land. Now, I was a little flat today, I have to admit. Motivation has eluded me. So what better thing to do than to create a playlist that builds with momentum, just kind of like I hope to. So here we go. Shura Kura, starting off with some Budra. Now, that doesn't mean that he's low and flat. It means that he's what we need first thing in the day. All right, so here we go. Budra.

Sharon Jones and the Dap Kings. Before that, we had Budjara. We had Sharon was singing Now I See, and Budjara was Shoulda Coulda featuring Ainsley Wills. It's a bit of a jam, that one. Now, it's no point me saying, you know, feeling a little flat, blah, blah, blah, need some motivation without trying to, you know, pep us up a bit. So I did some Googling. I did some Googling and I found this is the list, people, the list that is the 36th absolute best things in the world, according to BuzzFeed. I found it. Now, I've gone through this list and I won't bore you with all of them because really I just, using a toothbrush for the first time, yeah, I don't know. Just prefer clean teeth rather than, ooh, new toothbrush. I don't know, maybe it's a personal thing. However, I'm going to share some with you. So, at number one, no, I won't tell you number one now. Hang on, let me turn over the page. What have we got? What have we got? We got the feeling in your stomach when you go over down a big hill. You know, there's a lot of them in Adelaide, actually. And, you know, you're driving along and then it slumps down. Actually, word for the day is actually, apparently. So, over on the Eyre Peninsula, you're going down to Arno Bay. I don't know if many of you know this one, but just at Arno Bay, you're driving along and then it goes down to a little estuary thingy, creaky, overpassy thing. That is where you get that feeling. So if you've never had it before, head over to Arno Bay, past Cowell before you get to Tumby Bay. Arno Bay, there's a where your stomach gets that feeling. What else have they got? Number six, we've got having a full tank of gas. Don't know of many of us that can just go that feeling. So, yeah, by goodness, if I do get my full tank of gas, it does give me a best feeling in the world. What else have we got? Tearing out a piece of perforated paper perfectly. I think if you can say that sentence without stumbling, that's a pretty good feeling. But, yeah, there you have it. Putting on your glasses right after you clean them. Don't know if everybody can relate to that, but that is at number 14. So I'm going to leave you in suspense for the rest of them. We're just going to play them out over the rest of the hour that we have together. But for the next song, Angelique Kidjo from the record Eve, and the song's Eva featuring Aza. Jeez Louise, we've got a lot of words going on today. Anywho, I'll leave you to it. Get down, get gritty, enjoy. Well, try and build up some motivation like myself. And here we go.

The beautiful voice of Amaya Lekuerika with On The Air. Before that, Miles Mayo and the Modern Heart, Old Blue. We had the Eels with Mistakes of My Youth. Let's not get into that. So you're listening to The Break Room if you've just joined us. Whether you are, I don't know, driving in your car, sitting at your desk, being creative or crunching numbers, I'm your host, Belle Mack. And, yeah, this is The Break Room. This is a break room from 1 to 2 where we, I don't know, just serenade you and give you a couple of words here and there. The couple of words of today, let me tell you, is some of the 36 absolute best things in the world, according to BuzzFeed. So what have we got? Here we go. Winning on eBay. Now, I haven't done that in a

while, but I do recall, you know, those bidding wars that you have right up to the end, and it's like 2 seconds down, and you're just like, quick, hurry up at 10 cents. When you were savvy in the beginning, you were like, no, $5, $5. And you're like, nah, let's make it 10 cents. Get the win. What else? Waking up rested from a nap and realizing barely any time had passed. Yes, I concur. I definitely get on that one. Waking up in the middle of the night and realizing it's way earlier than you think. Absolutely nothing better than when you have to wake up for the loo and you go, oh, geez, I can still get a full night's sleep, rather than the opposite. You know, you wake up at like 4 a.m. and then you can't get back to sleep because you're like, oh, the alarm's going to go off soon. That's a bit of a bugger. What else have we got? When a vending machine accepts your dollar on the first try. Yeah, perhaps. Perhaps I can relate. Taking your socks off right before getting into bed. You know, I'm a bit more, I don't know about you, but I'm more of a, you make sure they're clean, of course, and then, because I don't like crumbs in my bed, but then you get into bed and then while your feet are at the end, because it's quite cold, you take them off while you're in there and you just push them to the bottom of your bed so you know where they are in the morning. But then your feet are like all fresh and like blankety loveliness. Anyway, that was possibly an overshare. But anywho, it's on the list. It's 36 best things in the world. So obviously I'm not the only one. What else have we got? Peeling the glue off of the back of a gift card. I need to be reminded of that. So if anyone wants to give me a gift card, hint, hint, to anybody who I know who's listening, I need to be refreshed on what it's like to peel the glue off the back of one. What else? Dangling a cool metal chain over your hand and slowly lowering it down so it collects in your palm. You know when you'd roll it? When you like coil it into your hand? Yeah, it's actually a tad unnerving. Not unnerving, but you know to think, oh, so it wasn't just me being awfully unique. I'm just one of the plebs like everyone else who finds it fun to coil up a chain in their hand. Yahoo, I'm not that special after all. Peeling the plastic off of something you just bought. All I can think of is a mobile phone. There's nothing, yeah, it's a bit special when you peel that plastic off the top. And it's number one, coincidentally. So now that we've gotten to number one, best we go to some more songs. I'm a bit excited. We've got some of my faves on today. So we've got Christina Arnoux, we've got St. Vincent. Do love me some St. Vincent and Calling All Cars. But for now, I'm going to hand you over to Tom E. Lewis with Angels.

Unless you couldn't work it out, that was Boogie Boarding by the Stiffies. I tell you, when I was listening to that earlier, it just brings a smile to your face. So bring on the smiles, I say. Second to none before that by All the Colours, Baby I Love You, and I Love You. There we go. Christine Arnoux singing an Aretha Franklin classic. Baby, I Love You, there we go. And Tom E. Lewis with Angels. I'm starting to feel a little bit motivated, starting to feel a little bit more pepped up. I hope you are too. Next is St. Vincent. Just love them. Love them, love them. Google it, get around it, follow them, do all the things because they're a bit of a goer. Here we go. Here is St. Vincent and Rattlesnake.

You're listening to Bel Mac in the Break Room. And that was Possessed by the Eagles? Yeah, the Eagles. It's spelled almost like seagulls, so maybe it's Eagles. There we go. Before that, it was Calling All Cars, Black and White, Twin Beasts, Sweet Marie, St. Vincent, Rattlesnake. It's been a bit of a lineup. I don't know about you, but my heart's now pumping, which is kind of what I needed because I've still got the rest of my day to go, haven't we? However, I'm going to get off talking to you and press play on the next song. It's a bit exciting. I like it. I like the next lot of vibes. So I'm just going to stop dribbling and let you enjoy the tune. So here we go with Hunters and Narcissist. I'll be back in a second. Shh.

And we are at the end of another week here in the break room. We're at the end. Which is why the next song, I guess, is called Cry by The Used. I hope you all have a fantastic week. Be kind to each other. Look out for each other. And honestly, use your indicators. When driving your cars, that's what they're there for. This is Belle Mac signing out for another week.

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1: Hello and welcome to The Wire, your independent national coverage of current affairs right across Australia on community and Indigenous radio. I'm Declan Evans, coming to you from SYN in Melbourne, Victoria. And today on the show...
2: So there's a number of those very old trees, and then there's also the last of what we would regard sacred springs.
1: Elders and community members are calling on the government to halt construction on Brisbane's proposed Olympic Stadium over heritage protection concerns.
3: Well, we know that more than a third of young people tell us that they were following accounts specifically to get news. That can be following traditional news organisations.
1: New research reveals more than a quarter of young Australians are cut off with accessing news following the nation's under-16 social media ban. And later today...
4: When that person is infectious, they have seen situations where people have passed it to other people in the household, for example. That close contact between humans.
1: Six cruise ship passengers are in strict isolation in Perth following a deadly Hunter virus outbreak, as experts weigh in on whether the rare virus has the potential to spark the next global pandemic. We'll have this and more for you over the next half hour. Elders and community members are calling on the government to halt and properly consider heritage protection applications for Burrumbin, also known as Victoria Park, before work begins on Brisbane's proposed Olympic Stadium. These urgent calls come despite the Federal Environmental Department recently clearing the stadium proposal, with works expected to begin as soon as the site is transferred to the Games Authority this June. To understand what is at stake, The Wire's Momina Shuka spoke earlier with Gaja Kerry Shelton, a traditional owner, author and prominent voice for the preservation of this sacred site, by asking her the cultural significance of the area.
2: Burrumbin is a huge site. Originally it was a much bigger area, and it was a major tribal district in pre-colonial. And slowly, of course, it's been reduced for various reasons in the post-colonial era. It contains some, I think there's 68 living old trees, and amongst them are trees that pre-colonial, they could be 700 years, 300, 250. So there's a number of those very old trees. And then there's also the last of what we would regard sacred springs. And so the last one is still in existence here at Burrumbin. And springs all over, you know, the world are regarded as sacred just because of the nature of the way that they form. And then, you know, it's all the attached ecosystem and underwater aquifers that's happening in the area. And so for us, you know, that being the last area of a big, big tribal district, our tribes were named after the trees. So some of the trees in the park are, you know, they are part of my bloodline kinship system. And so, and then some of the animals, of course, that are in habitats and live there, the wildlife, they're part of the totem, correlating totem system. And then, of course, there's this ecosystem that is vital for the life of all of them. So there's quite a bit of concern about the, you know, the destruction or the tampering interference with those three major factors. Four, actually. The flora, the fauna, the springs and the aquifer, the trees.
5: So the Environmental Department has now cleared the Olympic Stadium proposal. What do you believe the Section 10 heritage protection process is still important?
2: Well, the Section 10 application is to get protection, to protect, to intervene and get protection status for the park, cultural heritage on the federal level, yes.
5: What are your concerns about the works planned ahead to start in June while that Section 10 application is still being considered?
2: Well, I'm a bit concerned that the Minister and Geeka are being a bit premature and jumping in to begin development, and the Section 10 hasn't been determined and finalised.
5: What message would you give to, I guess, people that are supporting the stadium development?
2: I'd ask them to really think hard, to really actually read Ned Hammer's report about the old springs and the water flow. It's the last spring that you could actually drink the water from. It's very healthy. And that would be the last of something so unique and so rare within a major city and in Australia or a lot of countries.
5: To look at the environmental stakes, I also spoke with hydrogeologist Ned Hammer and asked him exactly what could be lost beneath the surface if the stadium development goes ahead.
6: Well, the history and the ecology, in terms of those aspects, they'd be gone if you put a stadium here. So you got the springs, the catchment for the springs, which you couldn't have springs, so they're interconnected. So you got the high elevation catchment area for the springs around the upper higher elevation areas in the park. That's what we call the sort of the recharge area or the recharge beds for the underground volcanic rock aquifer. That's the aquifer, the source aquifer for the springs. So they're recharged on the higher elevation areas. Groundwater moves through that aquifer and discharges in the lower elevations areas of the park. So no matter where you put a stadium, if you cap the ground, you prevent the water from infiltrating into the underlying aquifer, and therefore you starve the springs of flow and water.
5: What are the major concerns that need to be investigated further?
6: I don't think those studies involved any sort of hydrogeological assessment at all. In fact, I know they don't. So they've overlooked an important aspect of the environment here. So, yeah, which I just described. I don't think the word spring was even mentioned in the report. So I think, yeah, it's been dismissed pretty quickly. The studies haven't been done. They haven't consulted with the appropriate experts. And by rushing it through like this, they are going to miss important aspects of the impact assessment.
5: I know you said rushing things. What are you asking the government to do differently now moving forward?
6: So there's been a report. I've written a report. There's been a number of other supporting technical, cultural heritage and other reports that have been written to support the applications under the ATSIP Act, the Aboriginal and Torres Strait Islander Heritage Protection Act. There's a number of applicants that have lodged those applications, and these technical studies support those.
1: That was Ned Hamer, hydrogeologist, speaking to the Wise Momina Shuka. New research reveals 26% of young people have been significantly affected by Australia's under-16s social media ban. Of this group, 51% reported seeing less news since the ban took effect. The Wire reporter Ruby Perriman spoke to the study's lead researcher, Professor Tanya Notley, about what's at stake if young people aren't accessing news.
7: So our team have been doing research around young people's news engagement since 2017. We do a regular survey that is representative of young people aged 10 to 17. So what we found is that 61% of young people are not impacted by the ban in that they're still using those banned platforms, and 26% are impacted. And for those young people, 51% report they're getting less news about local events, about world events, but also they're having less conversations about news, and they are saying that there are less opportunities for them to take action on issues that matter to them.
8: So before the ban, what kind of news were young people seeing on social media?
7: Well, we know that more than a third of young people tell us that they were following accounts specifically to get news. That can be following traditional news organisations. It can be following people who share news. It could be following new digital-only news providers, like the Daily Oz, for example. But it's important to remember that there are paywalls for most commercial news organisations now, so they can't directly access these. So social media, both for young people and adults who don't want to pay for subscriptions for news, is a way that they can get snippets or small parts of the news. So I think there's a real variety there.
8: Mm. Why aren't young people turning to traditional news outlets in lieu of social media for those that are affected by the ban?
7: I think it's pretty common for people to want news at a time that's convenient to them rather than the 6 o'clock news or 7 o'clock news on radio or TV. We've been watching TV engagement with news decline significantly, both in our children's study but also in adult research. But also it's the way it's delivered. So young people have been telling us in the survey they don't connect with traditional news because it's delivered in a style that does not resonate with them, in a language. It also assumes knowledge that people understand policy or they understand enough about an issue. And it's often not very visual. And the biggest thing is that young people say that traditional news organisations have no idea what their lives are like. They feel that young people are not represented. Many perceive biases between how women and men are represented and also how culturally and linguistically diverse groups are represented as well. So there's a real perception of not being served. And in fact, you know, we were really curious seeing this result again and again in our surveys. So we actually did a study, a snapshot study, to look at Australian news organisations. And we found that young people are right, that actually, you know, 1% of stories cite a young person, that young people are seen in images 10 times more than their voices are heard. So I think there is real evidence, not just our own study, but others, that show that news organisations don't represent young people in a way that is satisfactory.
8: What might that do for their news appetite later in life?
7: I would hypothesize that it will have an impact, that actually the practices you develop as a teenager are really critically important for your early adult life and for, you know, your lifelong practices. Habits really matter when it comes to media engagement. So that's now being disrupted for a lot of young people. They're on social media every day. They were engaging with different forms of news as part of that, whether that was something they were going looking for or whether it was incidental. And that's now not happening for some young people. And we can expect that the social media ban will be enforced more by government. And so even though only a quarter of young people are impacted by this ban, I think we can expect that to change and increase. It's not just that they're losing news engagement. We know from decades of research there's a very, very strong link between civic engagement and news engagement. So at a time where we're really worried about our democracy, where we're worried about young people's engagement with civil society, their opportunities to participate, then we should be really worried.
8: So what do you think the way forward is? How can we make sure we do get news to young people?
7: I think that we need to think about what is being offered to young people in terms of news that centres their voices. So this is pretty easy to do for that 10 to 12-year-old age group because we have BTN, we have Squiz Kids, which is a daily news podcast for kids. That's great. We have those programs and we need to make sure that they're well supported and that young people are learning about them in school. That's really important. But there's a real gap when it comes to teens because anything new that was on offer, like the Daily Oz, is really offered by social media. That is the way you get it. So they're no longer going to have access to that. But other things that we can do is family are actually the most frequent and most trusted source of news for children and teenagers. So families can play a really important role in terms of how they bring news into the home, how they talk about news in the home. And then schools can play a really big role as well.
1: That was Professor Tanya Knightley from Western Sydney University speaking with The Wire's Ruby Perriman. 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I'm Declan Evans in Melbourne. 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And to the other side of the country, to Radio Goolaree in Broome, Western Australia. five Australians and a prominent resident passenger from the cruise ship at the centre of the Hunter virus outbreak are in quarantine in Perth. A Spanish man is the latest to test positive with the virus, which has now killed three passengers. For Wire's contributors from Channel 31, Shannon Milak and Lakshmi Gampathy started asking Curtin University Epidemiology Chair Professor Catherine Bennett if this virus has the potential to create the next pandemic.
4: Well, I'll begin by saying there's very, very low risk that this will go develop into local transmission in other settings. And I'll explain why. As you say, the way this virus transmits is really critical here. Hantavirus, this strain is known to occasionally spread from human to human. It's usually acquired from exposure to native rodent populations that carry this virus. Someone might pick it up. They think that's what's happened on this cruise ship. The first case might have brought the virus on board unknowingly. It has a long incubation period. It can be weeks before they become ill and infectious. But with this Andes variant of the hantavirus, when that person is infectious, they have seen situations where people have passed it to other people in the household, for example. That close contact between humans can create situations where this version of the hantavirus, the Andes version, can spread from person to person. Again, a really long incubation period, so people might be exposed. That's what we saw on the ship. He was unwell around the 6th of April, and the next group of cases, including his own wife, appeared on the 24th of April. So there's about 2 to 3 weeks when people who've been exposed might incubate the virus. So that it really is close contact, unlike COVID, where people could be more casual contacts with someone and still develop an infection from that exposure. In this case, it's really close contacts who will contacts with someone and still develop an infection from that exposure. In this case, it's really close contacts who

0: after if they become unwell, but also to make sure that they don't become infectious once back in Australia is a critical part of the response to this outbreak. So these people haven't shown signs. They're not part of that first group of secondary cases, the so far seen on the ship. But we did see both the Spanish case you talked about and a woman who went back to France on the weekend in that group, who were asymptomatic on the boat, have since tested positive and in her case, become unwell. So it's still early days. We don't know if people who were exposed to the virus before they went into investigation mode on the boat, which was back on the 2nd of May, people were isolated in their rooms, but it's not quite the same as complete quarantine. And so the World Health Organization is suggesting that we treat quarantine starting on May 10 and then monitor those people. But that the next week or so will be really critical, because that will take this next group of people into that 2 to 3 week period since their last exposure, which was the infectious people on the boat prior to May 2nd. And so hopefully we won't see more infections, but if we do, it's good that Australia has these people in quarantine, being looked after, being monitored.
1: How can safety protocols like those used during COVID-19 be introduced and maintained effectively in future outbreaks?
0: Well, one thing we found in the inquiry into the Australian government response was that people were still willing to follow public health guidance should it be needed in the community in the future. And that was the majority of people. We're talking 70% or more of people. What they wanted was good evidence. So I think that's one of the things that's changed. It's the way information is shared, the way risk is assessed and communicated to the public is a really important part of that. One of the other lessons was, in Australia, we really need to coordinate our response, not have states doing things differently or having to problem solve, you know, and duplicate effort. And so now we have the Australian CDC, which is a really important part of our response, both in gathering information and data, helping to coordinate what we do Australia-wide, and with other parts of government that are always involved in these sorts of complex repatriation and public health follow-up.
2: That was Professor Catherine Bennett from Curtin University speaking with Channel 31's Shannon Milak and Lakshmi Gampathy. A new research group is asking the Pacifica community in Brisbane to become part of a study involving long-term conditions within the community. The Genomics Research Centre at QUT is looking at the genetics of conditions such as obesity, diabetes and gout to improve the diagnosis and treatment for Pacifica and other communities. The WISE contributor from 4EB, Gonzalo Garcia, started asking research lead and director of a Genomics Research Centre, Distinguished Professor Lynn Griffiths, what the research entails.
3: So this study is focused on trying to identify the genetic and the environmental factors involved in the development of a number of common chronic conditions that affect the metabolism of a person, as well as the inflammation associated with that. In particular, conditions like diabetes, high blood pressure, gout, kidney disease, obesity. This particular study is going to focus on Pacifica populations, on Polynesian communities. And the reason is that, first of all, the levels of these conditions are quite high in those populations. Secondly, it's been very little work to actually investigate the genetics or the environmental factors in Polynesian communities. Most of the work tends to be done in European populations. And so it's very important to look at more representative populations or underrepresented populations to see if there are different environmental factors or different genetics that are playing a role in the development of these conditions.
4: Well, you said underrepresented population. Certainly there will be other implications, like how do we really are able to collect that data?
3: Well, this has been the problem. So there really hasn't been a lot of collections of that data to enable these sorts of studies to occur. And that's really what this study is focused on. We've been able to set up a project, develop a clinic or a study site where people can come in, and they volunteer by giving

0: some of their time, giving some information about their own health, things like measurements of their blood pressure or checking their eye health or measurements of their height and weight, etc. But also they give blood samples, so we can do biochemistry analysis, check their blood lipid levels, their cholesterol levels, check for diabetes, those sorts of things. But also enable us to take blood samples for DNA and protein studies so that we can start to look at not just environmental but genetic factors that might be playing a role in the development of these conditions.
1: And what would be the challenge, or what kind of challenge you will have to face in terms of the disposition of the people? Because sometimes probably they are not very open to do these kind of things.
0: So I think in the short term, it's really important that people know about their own health. Mm. And most people do that by attending their local doctor. What we'll do with this study is provide them with a really comprehensive check of their own health and provide that information to them, which is kind of like ammunition. If you know what's wrong with you or what's might be something you need to watch, that provides something you can personally then try to change in your life, or things that might actually help you prevent the development of these conditions. So I think firstly, the importance of this is that it provides you with information. It provides your doctor with information. There's no cost associated with that. In fact, we provide a small amount of funds to cover your time, just a $50 gift card, but it covers your time to do the study, which takes just under an hour, about three quarters of an hour. But it also provides information overall on the community. And so we can see if the community as a whole is involved in this, then we can provide that information to the community and they'll know whether they need to have more services here or more doctors watching this, or more groups looking at that. Those sorts of information can help with the environmental factors, but also whatever treatment people may be on. So I think it's important for an individual, it's important for a community, but long term, most of the treatments right now are based on information from European populations. So these may not be the right treatments. They may not be the right ways to diagnose other sorts of populations. Mm.
2: 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We pay our respects to elders past, present, and emerging. I'm Declan Evans, coming to you from SYN in Melbourne, Victoria. Thanks so much for your company, and we'll see you next time on The Wire.

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1: BBC News with Moira Alderson. Israeli troops have expanded their offensive in southern Lebanon. Military sources say troops are advancing beyond a demarcation line that Israel has established several kilometres inside Lebanese territory. The Prime Minister, Benjamin Netanyahu, said they were trying to prevent the militant group Hezbollah from launching drones. He gave an update on the operation.
2: Under my direction and that of the Minister of Defence, together with the Chief of Staff, we are deepening our operation in Lebanon. The IDF is operating with large forces on the ground and is seizing controlled areas. We are fortifying the security zone to protect the northern communities. At the same time, we are conducting a huge national effort to promote creative and innovative solutions against explosive drones.
1: Meanwhile, Iran's Revolutionary Guard have said they have the right to retaliate against violations of the ceasefire after the US carried out renewed airstrikes on Iranian missile sites and mine-laying boats. They also said their air defence units had shot down a US drone and fired at a fighter jet that entered Iranian airspace. The US has not confirmed this. The European Union chief, Ursula von der Leyen, says Russia is attempting to destabilise Europe by diverting Ukrainian drones into Allied airspace. She made the accusation a week after a drone alert in Lithuania. Here's Paul Moss.
3: The good news, as far as Ukraine is concerned, is that its drones are striking targets ever deeper into Russian territory. But this seems to have prompted Russia to hack into the drone's guidance systems, with some then heading for friendly countries instead. Recent months have seen drone alerts in Lithuania, Latvia and Estonia. And it does show a vulnerability in those countries' defences, the head of the European Union's Commission, Ursula von der Leyen, warned on Tuesday. This is the reality, she said, on NATO's eastern border, a reality the rest of Europe could soon face.
1: The Mexican government says it's arrested El Chinacate, the nephew of Joaquin El Chapo Guzman, the former boss of the powerful Sinaloa drug cartel. Mimi Swaby has the details.
4: Mexican authorities say they've arrested Isai Martinez Zapeda, also known as El Chinacate, in the northwest state of Sonora. He is wanted in the U.S. for organized crime and drug trafficking. His uncle, El Chapo, is serving a life sentence in Colorado on charges including drug trafficking and money laundering. In a seemingly linked operation, more than 650 kilos of cocaine and 150 firearms were seized in Chiapas State. It comes ahead of Mexico co-hosting the FIFA World Cup in June. Security concerns have been raised for visitors and players, especially after a wave of violence in February. And Mexico is keen to show the US that it's taking strong action against drug gangs.
1: World news from the BBC. The chairman of one of the world's biggest oil companies, BP, has been unexpectedly sacked less than a year into his job. Albert Manifold is also being dismissed as a director. A BP statement spoke of serious concerns related to governance and conduct which it deemed unacceptable, but gave no details. President Trump has suffered two setbacks in his effort to redraw congressional boundaries to favour his Republican Party. The state Senate in South Carolina, which is controlled by Republicans, rejected a proposal to eliminate a seat held by the Democrat Jim Clyburn, one of the most important black congressmen. And a court has thrown out a proposal to eliminate one of the two black-majority congressional districts in Alabama. Shares in the Italian luxury sports car manufacturer Ferrari have tumbled just a day after the company unveiled its first ever fully electric model. Prices fell by 8% in Milan. The plunge followed a largely sceptical reaction to the new vehicle, which departs from Ferrari's classic look as its first ever five-seater. Western Europe has been enduring heatwave temperatures, with more records broken in Britain and France. Areas of London and Paris have had their hottest days ever in May, with temperatures reaching above 35 Celsius. Hugh Schofield is in Paris.
5: There aren't many tourists in Paris. Those that there are came expecting something very different.
6: We actually came over to Europe at this time of year because we know it can be really bad in June, July, August. And I thought that if we came up in May, it'd be a bit easier.
7: Well, we're taking it easy. We've been to the Musée d'Orsay to see the Renoir exhibition, so that was a bit cooler.
5: Oddly, the hottest place in France is a region that's normally the coolest, in Brittany, bathed by the Atlantic. That's because the Dôme de Chaleur, as they call it here, the heat dome, sits over the western edge of the European landmass. Spain is hit, but Germany much less so.
1: BBC News.

So Wednesday, we got through to Wednesday. So far, so good, right? Properly winter, though. I have to say, I don't mind. I don't mind the winter. I quite like it. I can wear, you know, just another layer and I feel fine. Getting wet in the rain, not so good. How are you doing this morning? 27th of May, 12 degrees at the moment, so a bit warmer than yesterday. Top's not much different. We're going up to 19 today. But we will be getting some rain, apparently. Showers in the morning, not so much in the afternoon. And there will be sun. But not as much as they've got in Paris. Ooh la la. Bastille Festival next week, later this week. I'll check it out. I think it starts tomorrow. Get your stripy top and your string of onions out on your bicycle. Did you see how I resisted the French accent then? Hopefully you didn't. Hopefully not. Oh, loads of good stuff coming up on the Big Little Breakfast Show this morning. We've got the Morning Soul Zone. Elephants Can't Jump. It's a weird, weird, weird, weird, weird, weird world. Think about gargling at some point. I don't know when that's going to happen.

King, in case you needed reminding what the name of the band was, King, Love and Pride, on the Big Little Breakfast Show. This is Radio Adelaide 101.5 FM, online and on digital. My name's Paul Davis. I get to sit here till 9 o'clock. Oh, but don't just sit here. I have to run around a little bit. Well, I say run. There's a computer in the other room. It's like, I have to get the news set up, and if I think of anything I want to play, I have to get that in at some point. Today's Big Little Breakfast Show, ask me what it's called. Go on, say, what's the show called today, Paul? No? Okay, never mind, just me then. The only way to define your limits is to go beyond... Oh, you asked. Oh, great, thank you. I appreciate that. Thank you. The only way to define your limits is to go beyond them. That's a quote from Arthur C. Clarke. It's quite good advice, I would suggest. Limits are arbitrary guidelines. It's not a rule, is it? It's like, you know, it's not law.

She's called Georgina Curry, and when she sings, the title of the band or herself is Yours Georgina. She's from Melbourne. It's called Yours Georgina because she said it's very sincere. It's like she's signing a letter. I like the idea of that. I think it's lovely. Yours Georgina. What was the thing? Oh, Keepers. Keepers. It's nice. I like it. It's very sweet. It's similar to this next track. Oh no, it's not. It's not. Not at all. That's what happens on the Big Little Breakfast Show. Curated. That's what we are.

Dragon and Young Years on the Big Little Breakfast Show. Good morning. As you may have become aware, since the beginning of May and running at this until the end of May, unless we feel the need to extend it, I suppose, which happens from time to time, we are running what we like to call Subscriber Fest. Now, if you are a subscriber to Radio Adelaide, this one's for you. Thank you. Just thank you, thank you, thank you. We appreciate you supporting us financially. You can support us in other ways. You can come in and help. There's a volunteer. Is there a volunteer coordinator these days? I think the volunteer coordinator might have got a full-time job. But there's always room for folk to volunteer. There's we're looking for another admin volunteer on the front desk, and there's always needs someone to hoover up. Honestly, these bloody presenters, they're so self-important that actually I did hoover up. That's why I'm being a bit holier than thou, because I hoovered up. But the only reason I hoovered up was because I took Kato for a walk after the show. And then they cut the grass on the soccer pitches out on the parklands on the other side of Greenhill Road from us. So I managed to tread in a load of cut grass, and I had to hoover it. Anyway, I digress. If you're a subscriber to Radio Adelaide, thank you. 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And, you know, if you... We don't give voice to Adelaide's multicultural communities or its artists or its advocates or its storytellers. We're not here. It's radio silence. 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Even while I'm doing the breakfast show. Look, if you are a subscriber to Radio Adelaide and you are a listener to the Big Little Breakfast Show, I know I've talked about this before. I wanted to do an evening in January, but I managed to be ill instead. I had to put it off, and I never put it back on. So I think I'm going to do it next month, one day next month. If you're a subscriber and you want to come in, we'll probably do a Friday evening. Depends on what's in the diary here at the station, and whether or not I can get the space. But we'll do a Friday evening sometime next month, and we'll do some wine and cheese and chat. Wine and cheese and chat. I like that. That's what it's called now. Okay. I'm going to be a bit late with the Morning Soul Zone, but, you know, doesn't matter. I hope it doesn't inconvenience you. But if you are able to become a supporter of Radio Adelaide and help us as a subscriber, then please get yourself over to radioadelaide.org.au. There's loads of different ways you can do it. You'll find the right way for you over there. And I don't care. I don't care what you do. If you send me a text or send me an email or send me a message via Facebook and let me know that you want to come, I will let you know when we're doing this, and it will be sometime next month, and it'll be sooner rather than later, I reckon. I love this track. Such a good song.

What a cracker of a song. Deacon Blue and Dignity on the Big Little Breakfast Show. Okay, moving into the morning soul zone. Hank Hodge. Hank Hodge is a singer who, his records have become real prized collector's items. They're not particularly expensive. You can get one for, like, if you really wanted to, probably about $25-$35, something like that, depending on the condition. He never really got to major chart fame, but his recordings always seem really heartfelt to me. Loads of, just a rich, soulful voice. Soul fans spend ages digging through old record stores and start hoping that somebody's got something that they don't realize, what it is that they've got. There's a sincerity to Hank's performances that gives, and he's Motown, so it's a smooth arrangement, but he's got this proper emotional edge to what he does. And this track called One Way Love is a classic, aching soul storytelling. It's about when you realize that you're not a duo anymore. This love thing is a one-person project now. See what you think.

See, a classic you didn't even know was there. That's what the Morning Soul Zone is for. Marvin Gaye and Tammy Terrell. Did they do It Takes Two, Baby? I think they did. This might well be a follow-up to that called Two Can Have a Party. Soul royalty, Marvin Gaye and Tammy Terrell. They were just such a brilliant duet partnership. Possibly the best that Motown ever produced. Warmth, chemistry, sheer joy out of the track. So we go from Hank being all on his own to Marvin and Tammy. Two Can Have a Party. Just beautiful back and forth charm from these two.

Marvin Gaye and Tammy Terrell, Two Can Have a Party. All right, I'm going to do one more track to get us to Elephants Can't Jump. And it's Sam Cooke. And, I mean, what a voice. What, possibly the best voice ever. I mean, I know that's a big thing to say, but Sam Cooke, come on. Just such, and I think he was sort of in the forefront of soul music and bringing in all the gospel stuff and melding it all together. And everyone who came after him wanted to be something like Sam Cooke. Just glorious. And this is What a Wonderful World. What do you know about school, for instance?

0: Elephants can't jump.
1: Elephants can't jump. And. There are at least 4 cases of blind people regaining their sight after tripping over the leads of their guide dogs. The popularity of dog breeds is more influenced by their appearance on films or TV than by their breed, appearance or temperament. J.R.R. Tolkien and C.S. Lewis went to the cinema together. Sounds like the start of a joke, doesn't it? They went to see Snow White and the Seven Dwarves, but they didn't like it. John Williams has never seen any of the Star Wars movies that he composed the music for. Chuck Berry had a degree in hairdressing. Roman women used to donate their hair for use as elastic in military catapults. Trapjaw ants close their jaws with such force that they can catapult themselves through the air. Sorry. I'm not laughing at the trapjaw ants. I just know what's coming up on the next one. Manatees. Manatees adjust their buoyancy with the use of controlled flatulence. Don't say you never learn anything on the Big Little Breakfast Show. 'Cause you do.

flying to work.

0: Dire Straits and Private Investigations on the Big Little Breakfast Show. For those of us who are still awake, I salute you. I don't normally like playing, like, you know, gentle tracks in the morning. I think the job is get us up, get us moving, get us dancing a little bit, maybe. There will be some dance music covered up. I don't know what it is yet. I don't see, that's the amount of planning that goes into this. But I do know there's going to be a dance track after Elephants Can't Jump in the car on the way to school at about 8:30. So we'll do the dropper off for us boogie, and we'll try to help you make sure that they're there and on time in that. You know, if you're not, then the dropper offerer is allowed to dance. And I realise it's supposed to be a 2-minute drop-off, kiss and drop place or whatever it is. You know, it's like, yeah, it's a guideline. It's not a rule, right? Where are we? We are, we're in Adelaide. This is Radio Adelaide, 101.5 FM, online and on digital. 27th of May, 2026, if your spaceship's just landed. We've got 13 degrees today here in Adelaide, heading for a top of 19. We've got showers this morning, bit better this afternoon, hopefully. Today's Big Little Breakfast Show is entitled "The Only Way to Define Your Limits is to Go Beyond Them." Here's the news.
1: BBC News with Moira Alderson. Israeli troops have expanded their offensive in southern Lebanon, calling on residents to leave as they attack villages both from the ground and with airstrikes. Military sources say troops are advancing beyond a demarcation line Israel has established several kilometres inside Lebanese territory. John Sudworth reports from Mashgara in eastern Lebanon, where the authorities say 11 people have been killed in Israeli strikes.
2: Rescue crews are frantically digging through the rubble as two tiny arms poke through a hole they've made. Caked in dirt and dust, 7-year-old Mohammed is eventually pulled to safety. The strikes here were part of a wave of intensifying Israeli action ordered in response to the increasingly deadly use of new fiber-optic drones by Hezbollah. There are plenty of Lebanese who despise Hezbollah, who blame it for dragging this country into war. But there's also little support for Israel, deep anger over the growing number of civilian deaths, and no easy answers as this country once again finds itself in a spiral of violence.
1: A Syrian official says the authorities in Damascus have located remnants of the clandestine chemical weapons program that was developed under Bashar al-Assad. Syria's representative to the UN watchdog on chemical weapons said munitions similar to those used to carry out gas attacks during the Syrian civil war had been found. Mohammed Khatoub also said several former military and other officials had been arrested on suspicion of involvement in the program. The European Union chief, Ursula von der Leyen, says Russia is trying to destabilise Europe by diverting Ukrainian drones into Allied airspace. She made the accusation following talks with Baltic leaders, a week after a drone alert in Lithuania saw people ordered to shelter in underground bunkers. Here's Paul Moss.
3: The good news, as far as Ukraine is concerned, is that its drones are striking targets ever deeper into Russian territory. But this seems to have prompted Russia to hack into the drones' guidance systems, with some then heading for friendly countries instead. Recent months have seen drone alerts in Lithuania, Latvia and Estonia. And it does show a vulnerability in those countries' defences, the head of the European Union's Commission, Ursula von der Leyen, warned on Tuesday. This is the reality, she said, on NATO's eastern border, a reality the rest of Europe could soon face.
1: The Mexican government says it's arrested El Chinacate, the nephew of Joaquin El Chapo Guzman, the former boss of the powerful Sinaloa drug cartel. Mexican media named him as Isai Martinez Cepeda. The US wants his extradition on charges of organized crime and drug trafficking. In a seemingly linked operation, more than 650 kilos of cocaine and 150 firearms were seized in Chiapas State. BBC News. NASA has given further details of its plans to establish a permanent base on the moon. It said the plan is for the facility to be built over the next 7 years, with the base expected to cover hundreds of square kilometres. As Palab Ghosh reports, the first three missions of the construction project were also announced.
4: NASA has unveiled the first three moon base missions, but all depend on private companies hitting an ambitious timetable. Moon Base 1 will see Jeff Bezos' Blue Origin company send the first privately funded lander to the lunar South Pole to test technology for future astronaut landings and carry NASA science instruments. Moon Base 2 will use Astrobotic's Gryphon lander to deliver a record half ton of cargo, including a rover to trial vehicles, logistics and autonomous operations that might one day support astronauts driving around a lunar base. Moon Base 3 will focus on pure science.
1: Palab Ghosh reporting. A chemical tank rupture at a pulp and paper mill in the US state of Washington has left at least one person dead and other casualties. Here's the fire department chief, Mike Gorsuch.
5: There were multiple critical injuries and patients were transported to hospitals in Longview and throughout the Vancouver-Portland area. We can also confirm there were fatalities related to the incident. At this time, there are also individuals who remain unaccounted for as crews continue the recovery and accountability operations.
1: Authorities said the incident involved a vat of highly corrosive alkaline liquid used in papermaking and known as white liquor. President Trump has suffered two setbacks in his effort to redraw congressional boundaries to favour his Republican Party. The state Senate in South Carolina rejected a proposal to eliminate a seat held by the Democrat Jim Clyburn, a black congressman. And a court has thrown out a proposal to close one of the two black majority congressional districts in Alabama. That's the latest BBC News.

0: band began to play.
1: Eye-wateringly cheerful in the morning. Oh.
0: Now the milkman's on his way. It's too late to say goodnight. So good morning.
1: My mate Chris used to get up and sing this every morning. I, honestly, it drove me crazy.
0: Good morning.
1: We were sharing a house.
0: Good morning. Good morning.
1: With at least three or four other people as well.
0: Good morning. Good morning to you.
2: Nothing could be grander than to be in Louisiana in the morning.
0: In the morning, it's great.
1: It's about 6 minutes past eight on this Wednesday morning. It'll get better, I promise you. There you go, Thin Lizzy, they'll do it. It's the Big Little Breakfast Show on Radio Adelaide. Welcome to your Wednesday.

Hello, baby. Welcome to the Big Little Breakfast Show. Happy Wednesday. Or as they say in the classics, hump day. Does it make you horny, baby? Well, does it?

Rolling Stones. Who's doing the oo-oos? Is it Keith? I think it's Keith. Just me then. I got an email yesterday from Pete, who's on holiday. He's a chap who is a volunteer and worker here. He gets the emails that go to Radio At or one of those email addresses. He said, I'm sorry this is a bit late, Paul, but I think this is for you. And it's an email from a chap called Al, who said, what's that song that Paul plays at the end of the Big Little Breakfast Show? Now, I think we did change it recently, Al. So, and I did reply to you, but just in case you haven't checked your email as well, right? So, this is what I play at the end of the show at the moment. This is from a guy called Marco Bing, who wrote it for me, for the show. The sunlight now is dreary and you're wearing weird. And it's called Carpe Your Diem, because I say Carpe Your Diem at the end of the show, right? We live the moment beyond all danger and all mayhem. Go grab the bull by the shark. And I'm flattered and I use it and I love it. It's a great track, and I'd like to use it right at the end of the show, because that's what we want to do. We want to go carpe our DMs. Doc Martens. What am I supposed to do? Seize my Doc Martens, Davis. What are you talking about? This is another one of Marco's tracks. Marco lives in Lyon in France, so it's quite hot there at the moment. But this is another one of his. It's a track called The Ghost of Ben Hall. That's Carpe Your Diem. It's called The Ghost of Ben Hall, and it's about a bushranger called Ben Hall.

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0: Struggle Town from the Choir Boys on the Big Little Breakfast Show. Talking of Choir Boys. That's slightly an esoteric sort of link there. Found the theme music from The Sopranos. I know it sounds like I planned it, but I didn't. I just found myself a bit early for Elephants Can't Jump, and I thought, what am I going to do? Talk about something. I did say that I would talk about gargling, and it wasn't a big thing. It's not a big thing. There's this guy I saw on somewhere on Blue Sky. I've been doing a bit of Blue Sky. I nearly said Blue Sky thinking. It's Blue Sky not thinking. He said age 63, which I immediately looked at because I'm 63, right? He said, I've only just discovered that you can gargle without having to make the sound. I will confess, I wanted to try that this morning, right? But I had better things to do. So it didn't actually happen. But if you'd like to report back on Can You Gargle? I mean, I'm sure you've got better things to do as well, frankly. Can you gargle without going, like that? You can text the Big Little Breakfast Show on 0434 831015, or you can send us a message via the Facebook page, or you can write to a random email address at Radio Adelaide. And I might get it a month later, Al. Good morning, Al. I do appreciate the fact that you took the trouble to say hello. I really do. Thank you. This band is called the Alabama 3, and I didn't know who they were, and then I did. And they've got such a great body of work. I've got one lined up to play. Maybe I don't think I'm going to get around to it today, but I will. Probably tomorrow. The question is, do I leave this in as a bed for a little while and talk over it from time to time? Such a good tune, right? Such an absolute banger of a tune. But now,
1: Elephants Can't Jump.
0: Trev's banger of a tune.
1: Oh, Elephants Can't Jump. They just spit and fart and trumpet, tread on your toes and give you the hump. But elephants can't.
0: Elephants Can't Jump in the car on the way to school. And Richard Wagner only ever wore pink silk underwear. After she died, the underwear of Queen Victoria was divided up between her courtiers and sold as souvenirs. The actress Tallulah Bankhead acted in Lifeboat, a 1944 movie, without any underpants on. And when the film crew complained, Alfred Hitchcock, who was directing, said, I don't know whether or not this is a concern for wardrobe or hairdressing. What? What are you talking about, Alfred? Alfred! Johnny Depp collects Barbie dolls. When Albert Einstein saw his baby sister for the first time, he thought she was a toy and asked, where are the wheels? When we brought the second one home from the hospital, my eldest said, After 2 days, he said, can we take him back to the hospital now? Buzz Lightyear has more experience in space than Buzz Aldrin. The toy spent 468 days there in 2008-09, beating the record for the longest human space flight. Pixar devised the key characters and plots of A Bug's Life, Wall-E, Monsters, Inc. and Finding Nemo in one lunch meeting. All four of them in the same meeting. In the average lunch, you eat approximately 150,000 kilometres of DNA. In 2010, a traffic jam near Beijing in China stretched for 100 kilometres and lasted 9 days. In any 1 week, London Underground escalators travel the equivalent of twice around the world. Lunting is walking at the same time as smoking a pipe. Get yourself to school. Off you go. Lunting. I'll do one more, which I think you might like. This one might teach you. So if you're doing your Shakespeare at the moment, the Scots king who succeeded Macbeth, my favourite Shakespeare play, the Scots king who succeeded Macbeth was called Lullock the Idiot. Lullock the Idiot. Now get yourself to school. Go and learn something proper. The dropper offerer's boogie starts with Opus. Opus, when did you last

This is the Big Little Breakfast Show with my dad, Paul Davis. He can't sing, he can't act. Please don't let him dance.

Hardy Boys, and he's going to step on you. Shall I do Sopranos again? Yeah. I've got other stuff, but I just love this. I won't play it twice in a row ever again, I promise you. But I wanted to tell you about this thing. This thing that this article I saw from the Metro, which is a UK newspaper, and it used to be the paper that they gave away at train stations, so you could, you know, if you were on your commute into town, you could pick one up and read it on the way in, and people would, and they, you know, it survived by selling advertising because it was a free rag. But I think it's moved online now. I'm not sure. I'm not sure if it still exists as a real paper. Anyway. Council officials in North London, in Fulham, are on the hunt for a graffiti artist who sprayed on the wall, "I farted in yoga." He's being nicknamed Ranksy. School kids are seen to stop and laugh as they see what he's spraying on the grave. But it's one of those walls that hides a derelict site or a building site, you know? So, you know, decorate it better yourselves, Fulham Council, is what I say. They also had a single line figure, this little little man thing, blob thing. When you woke up this morning, everything was gone by half past. But Hammersmith and Fulham Council published an appeal urging anyone who knows the tagger to come forward. Do you recognise this man? And all the things below that, below their post. OMG, the man, the myth, the legend. Someone else said, maybe check all the yoga classes in the area and check who farted.

woke up this morning, tagged myself a walk. It made me laugh, but then that's not a very high bar, is it, really? Whatever.

0: Encanto, we don't talk about Bruno on the Big Little Breakfast Show, where it is 10 minutes to 9 o'clock. Now, normally around this time, we head to a thing that I like to call it's a weird, weird, weird, weird, weird, weird world. I was wondering whether or not to do this one, and then I thought, oh, well, it's a thing. It's happening. It's real. It's something that people are doing. And we deserve to know what people are doing. But I do have to tell you, this one does carry a 12 certificate. Okay. We'll get to it after we've heard from the boss, all right?
1: Lots of people tell me that I should take over the Big Little Breakfast Show. I may do it, I may not. Nobody knows. But as I've always said, the boss is always right.

Bruce Springsteen and 10th Avenue Freeze Out. Don't hear that often enough. Just a brilliant, brilliant track. Okay, right. It is 6 minutes to 9 o'clock. Okay. You know the World Cup's on this year, right? You know? All right, this is It's a Weird, Weird, Weird, Weird, Weird, Weird World. Things people think of. And this is 12 rated, maybe even more, depending on your 12-year-old, I don't know. There's always the Listen Again feature on radioadelaide.org.au, okay? But this does have a serious side. This alongside the in the warm-up. God, everything I say is wrong. We're talking about the 2026 Sperm Racing World Cup. It sounds frivolous, but apparently this is a science-based sporting event hosted in San Francisco. The tournament highlights male fertility and men's health. Well, we're all for that, aren't we? Yeah, absolutely. 128 competitors from around the world vying for a $100,000 grand prize. The tournament uses microfluidic technology to race the biological samples of the contestants. I don't know why I'm playing this under it. I used to like this tune. It's scarred for me now. Competitors submit their samples via mail, which are processed and isolated for racing. The sperm race on a microscopic track, roughly 3,800 micrometers long, which simulates the human reproductive track. Using high-resolution cameras and microfluidics, the microscopic tadpoles, in inverted commas, race head-to-head in a tournament-style bracket, with the first to reach the target winning. If you want further information about... I think it's probably too late if you wanted to enter. But you might be able to find out about next year's if they do it again. Dear. Okay. Moving on.

I've only just realised what the time is and I haven't got enough time to get to the end of that. We've got 1 minute to 9 o'clock and I've got to play the news at 9.

0: have turned it down.
1: That was my fault. The sunlight now is dreary. Thank you for your company this morning. It's been a joy for me. Seize the day, live the moment beyond all day. Hope it's been mildly tolerable for you. Go grab the bull by charging horns. Today's Big Little Breakfast Show was entitled "The Only Way to Define Your Limits is to Go Beyond Them." Roses from it's a quote from Arthur C. Clarke, who you should read more of. Go. Carpe your DM. I'll see you tomorrow.
2: BBC News with Roisin Hasty. Lebanon says 31 people have been killed in strikes by Israeli forces on Tuesday as they expand their war against Hezbollah, despite a nominal ceasefire. The IDF has told residents of vast areas of southern Lebanon to leave, amid reports soldiers are advancing past land they've occupied since the truce was agreed last month. A Lebanese MP, Nazat Saliba, says Israeli attacks have devastated the people of Lebanon.
3: The escalation of military action from the part of Israel has caused more displacement for the people and more killing. And we can see that a lot more villages have been destroyed and have been emptied from any occupants. So this is definitely a complete war ongoing from the part of Israel invading Lebanon and also flattening a lot of villages in Lebanon.
2: Israel also says it has attacked the new head of Hamas's military wing in Gaza, despite the nominal ceasefire there. Mohammed Adeh was appointed after Israel killed his predecessor earlier this month. Palestinian health officials say three people were killed and more than 20 injured in an Israeli strike on a residential building in Gaza City. A ceasefire agreed in October has been repeatedly violated by Israel, and Hamas is refusing to disarm. The Mexican government says it has arrested El Chinacate, the nephew of Joaquin El Chapo Guzman, the former boss of the powerful Sinaloa drug cartel. Our global affairs reporter Mimi Swaby has the details.
4: Mexican authorities say they've arrested Isai Martinez Zapeda, also known as El Chinagate, in the northwest state of Sonora. He is wanted in the U.S. for organized crime and drug trafficking. His uncle, El Chapo, is serving a life sentence in Colorado on charges including drug trafficking and money laundering. In a seemingly linked operation, more than 650 kilos of cocaine and 150 firearms were seized in Chiapas State. It comes ahead of Mexico co-hosting the FIFA World Cup in June. Security concerns have been raised for visitors and players, especially after a wave of violence in February. And Mexico is keen to show the US that it's taking strong action against drug gangs.
2: NASA has announced further details of its plans to establish a permanent base on the moon. It said construction of the proposed $20 billion facility is planned over the next 7 years, with the completed base expected to cover hundreds of square kilometres. The first three missions of the construction project were also announced. Laurie Glaze is from NASA.
5: With Moonbase, Artemis astronauts will stay longer, explore farther, and conduct the kinds of science that advances exploration itself, understanding how humans operate off-world, how we build infrastructure, and how we prepare for Mars.
2: BBC News. Bolivia's police commander says protesters demanding the resignation of the president have now set up 150 roadblocks. The Northern Department of Beni has announced a humanitarian emergency because of fuel, medicine and food shortages caused by the blockades. President Trump has suffered two setbacks in his effort to redraw congressional boundaries to favour his Republican Party. The state Senate in South Carolina, which is controlled by Republicans, rejected a proposal to eliminate a seat held by the Democrat Jim Clyburn, one of the most important black congressmen. And a court has thrown out a proposal to eliminate one of the two black majority congressional districts in Alabama. A chemical tank rupture at a pulp and paper mill in the U.S. state of Washington has left at least one person dead and others critically injured. Authorities said the incident at the Nippon Dynawave packaging facility involved a vat of highly corrosive alkaline liquid used in the papermaking process. Several people have been admitted to hospital with chemical burns. Several EU countries have asked the bloc to reduce protections for great cormorants because they eat so much fish. Great cormorants eat 180 kilos of fish a year, compared to the 23 kilos the average European person gets through. Peter Hyatt reports.
0: Cormorants almost went extinct in Europe in the 1960s as people systematically destroyed what they saw as a threat to the fishing industry. The European authorities stepped in to protect them, and their numbers are now thought to stand at 2 million. But they have perhaps become too successful, and a number of EU states are now asking for the bird's population to be kept at an ecologically and economically sustainable level. A bird charity is resisting the move. It said, "We can't consider nature as if it only belongs to humans. Cormorants have as much right to eat fish as we do."
2: BBC News.
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